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1: In traffic, there is a crash on the left, I-17 southbound near Greenway. I-17 northbound near Pinnacle Peak Road, a crash blocks the left lane. And coming up, we hear from an author about her debut novel, Homebound, that travels through centuries and through the imagination. The conversation at 5:50 on All Things Considered.
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1: A reminder in traffic for this weekend, northbound State Route 51 will be closed between Northern Avenue and Cactus Road. The closure starts tonight at 9 and goes through 5 a.m. on Monday. Be sure to factor that into your weekend plans. Overnight should be 73 degrees. It's currently 101 at 5:30.
5: Live from NPR News in Culver City, California, I'm Dwayne Brown. Tensions between the U.S. and Iran continue to rise in the critical Strait of Hormuz despite a tenuous ceasefire. U.S. military forces disabled two Iranian oil tankers today after exchanging fire with Iranian forces overnight in the strait, which remains closed to commercial traffic. Representative Adam Smith is the top Democrat on the House Armed Services Committee.
6: Well, it's not a ceasefire, obviously. Ceasefire means you stop firing, and we haven't. And there's been flare-ups in a variety of different places. But the larger problem is that the negotiations are still so far apart. Iran basically is saying, pay us to open back up the strait. We want Iran to stop their nuclear program, stop their ballistic missile program, and stop supporting terrorists in the region. And Iran right now is refusing to even discuss that.
5: Representative Smith says Trump continues to insist Iran wants to make a deal, but there's very little evidence, he says, of that actually being the case. New York State is set to ban ICE agents from wearing masks and prohibit state and local officials from formally cooperating with immigration enforcement. NPR's Jasmine Garz has more.
7: The bills include a ban on ICE agents covering their faces, on ICE using local jails to house detainees, and on searching New Yorkers' homes, hospitals, churches, or schools without a warrant signed by a judge. Immigration enforcement is a federal authority. Democratic-led states like California and New Jersey have also tried to prohibit ICE agents from wearing masks and have been sued by the Justice Department. California's ban was struck down earlier this year. Tom Homan, President Trump's border czar, has said if New York passes this legislation, quote, we're going to flood the zone. You're going to see more ICE agents than you've ever seen before. Jasmine Garst, NPR News, New York.
5: This is NPR.
1: From KJZZ News in Phoenix, I'm Tiara Vian. Governor Katie Hobbs voiced support for the U.S.-Mexico-Canada Free Trade Agreement as the deal undergoes a mandatory review by the three countries. At a roundtable with Arizona business and agriculture industry leaders today, Hobbs said the agreement is critical for Arizona businesses, especially farmers and ranchers.
8: We should be focused on trade policies that continue to put America first, that continue to benefit Americans and Arizonans, as well as create a strong, competitive North America, because that benefits all of us.
1: But President Trump has been critical of the deal with Mexico and Canada in recent months, even though it was negotiated during his first term in office. Hobbs said the White House is considering keeping tariffs against Mexico and Canada, even if it agrees to extend the free trade agreement. Today, the University of Arizona will recognize roughly 70 Native American graduates with a special celebration. As KJZZ's Gabriel Piacerazzo reports, an indigenous actor is the event's keynote speaker.
9: Dallas Goldtooth is Diné in Mittewakanton, Dakota. He's arguably best known for his role in the Peabody Award-winning FX series Reservation Dogs. Goldtooth

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2: Overnight should be 73 and clear, and then tomorrow sunny, breezy, a high of 104, topping out at 106 by Sunday with an excessive heat warning in effect.
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2: It is 101 degrees at 6 o'clock.
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6: In Los Angeles, I'm Kai Rizdal. It is Friday today, May the 8th. Good as always to have you along, everybody. All right, 7 minutes. This whole economy and what the heck is going on. Let's see if we can do it. Heather Long is at Navy Federal Credit Union. Greg Ipp is at the Wall Street Journal. Hey, you two.
7: Hey, Kai.
8: Hi, Kai.
6: All right, Heather, you get the first bite at the apple here. 115,000 new jobs in this economy in the month of April. The rate stayed steady at 4.3%. Discuss, please.
8: Look, I thought it was a good report. You know, 115,000 is double what was expected. As you noted, the unemployment rate stayed steady. And what really got me excited is we finally saw some hiring in an industry other than healthcare. You know, we saw a big jump in transportation and warehouse jobs. We had retail was up, a little bit of hospitality, construction, and social assistance. This wasn't a one-trick pony, you know, thing anymore. I'm not saying everything was perfect. It's still hard to get a job in the tech industry or finance. There was a pretty big jump in people who could only find part-time work instead of full-time. And of course, the big Achilles heel of the economy is wage growth of 3.6% in the past year is getting wiped out by inflation and these surging gas prices. But if you look where we were in 2025, when basically no jobs were getting added, to where we are in 2026, where we've had 76,000 jobs a month on average so far, things are looking better.
6: Heather Long, you have been on this radio program for 10-ish years. I know you in real life, and you are a reasonably steady state person. This is the most excited I've ever heard you on a Friday afternoon.
8: Thanks, I guess.
6: It was a compliment. It's a tell on how you really feel about this jobs report.
8: Steady is a good word. You know, you got to stabilize the patient before they can recover.
6: All right. Fair enough. Greg Ipp, you're going to take the flip side of this coin, I gather.
7: That's right. I will try to sound a little less irrationally exuberant than Heather on this. Okay.
6: Oh, man.
7: But truth be told, I'm not going to take a negative view on this report because I agree with Heather that it is on balance pretty good. But I want to step back from April alone and take a look at the bigger picture. Now, the numbers have been bouncing up and down. Like a few months ago, we had a big negative number. But year to date, we're actually averaging about 76,000 new jobs per month. And that's not a lot. But last year, we only averaged 10,000 jobs per month. In fact, last year, job growth is so slow that we went through, I think, an eight-month period where it was negative mm-hmm. for four of those 8 months. And I think there was genuine fear that we were like dropping to stall speed, maybe even, you know, flirting with recession. So I'd say that stepping back here, the most encouraging thing about this report

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1: Especially given that we seem to have the job creation machine kicking in again. Now, I'd say the big asterisk in that picture, though, is the situation in Iran and with oil. Yep. And ever since this war began back at the end of February, the assumption about by economists and most experts is that it would be brief and then oil would fall back from 100 a barrel to like 80, 70 or 60. And yeah. That's not happened. And people have gotten more negative about that. And so that's what makes me a little bit nervous, is that the longer we go without a real resolution to this problem, the bigger the burden on consumers and the harder it will be for the economy to grow at a decent rate.
2: Indeed. Greg Ipp at the Wall Street Journal. Heather Long, she's chief economist at Navy Federal. Thanks, you two.
1: Thanks.
3: Hi, Kai.
2: Have a nice weekend. Wall Street Today, two words, gang, two little words. Word one is record. Word two is highs. Here are 10 more words, if you're counting. We will have the details when we do the numbers.

0: Heather and Greg and I went over the jobs report, but there is always more to say about it, so we are going to, and we are going to do it with an eye toward AI, because despite its bubblishness, the tech sector keeps on losing jobs, even as it drives stocks to record highs. The Bureau of Labor Statistics says employment in information, that's their word, information jobs, which is a pretty good proxy for the tech sector, that is down 11% from its peak back in 2022. And there has been a pretty steady drumbeat of layoff announcements, often explicitly tied to AI. Marketplace's Megan McCarty-Carino makes sense of it all for us.
1: This week, Cloudflare, Coinbase, and PayPal announced job cuts after mass layoffs at Meta, Microsoft, Oracle, and Amazon earlier this year. But the tea leaves of tech jobs are hard to read, says Guy Berger, senior fellow at the Burning Glass Institute.
2: If you were going to talk about pandemic overhiring, this would be the epicenter. And I think that is confounding a lot of things that people are also trying to figure out.
1: Like, is AI eating jobs and when's it coming for mine? But Berger says many of the companies culling jobs now could still be right-sizing from pandemic expansion.
2: I don't think we fully know whether these layoffs, to what degree they are driven by AI versus AI being convenient boogeyman.
1: Because AI is not a boogeyman to Wall Street investors, says Gregory Dacko, chief economist at EY Parthenon.
3: Any type of layoff announcement is typically seen by markets as being a sign of weaker demand. But when you announce layoffs because of your greater efficiency, that is seen actually as a good sign.
1: So companies have an incentive to attribute any downsizing to AI. Still, he says, automation is likely a factor.
3: Artificial intelligence is very good at writing code. So there is certainly some replacement happening.
1: But reports of the death of coding have been greatly exaggerated, according to Corey Staley. He's a senior economist at Indeed Hiring Lab, which has seen postings for software developers and other tech roles pick up in recent months, despite ongoing layoffs.
4: So I think what we're seeing in IT and in tech right now really is a restructuring. These layoffs are about, you know, cutting over here so we can spend the money on AI over there.
1: Though much of the hundreds of billions of dollars are going towards steel and silicon rather than staffing. I'm Megan McCarty-Carino for Marketplace.

President Trump's legal losing streak on his tariffs continues. Yesterday afternoon, the Court of International Trade struck down his workaround at raising import taxes following the Supreme Court's ruling that his tariff palooza of last April was illegal. No word yet on how those new tariffs might be repaid. But as you know, Customs and Border Protection has started processing refunds for those April 2025 tariffs. Kristen Schwab, in fact, has filed a couple of stories for us about how businesses are deciding to share refunds with consumers, since consumers, as we all know, are the ones who wind up

0: footing the bill most of the time. But the question of who paid how much of a given tariff can get complicated along supply chains that run from importers to manufacturers to wholesalers and on then to retailers and consumers. So Marketplace's Justin Ho talked with business owners about whether they think they deserve a slice of those tariff refunds and whether they think they'll actually get one.
1: Norman Wright Mechanical Equipment Corporation is an HVAC equipment supplier based near San Francisco. Richard Leo is the owner and CEO.
2: What we do is we buy equipment from manufacturers and then we resell it to the installing contractors that will put them into buildings and so on.
1: In other words, Leo's company is in the middle of that supply chain. That means the manufacturers and importers he works with passed on plenty of tariff charges. It also means that his company can't apply to the government for a tariff refund.
2: There lies the problem, because it has to be the importer that has to apply for the credit.
1: Leo could ask his suppliers for a refund, but that's kind of all he can do.
2: I asked a major manufacturer a week ago that we do a lot of work with. I said, hey, are you guys going to be filing for any of these refunds? And they said, we made an executive decision, we met, and the answer is no, we're not going to file for it.
1: Plenty of companies are deciding to go for the money.
3: We did file immediately on the first day of the filing.
1: That's Peter Firth, the CEO of FFF Associates. It imports fig paste from Turkey and Spain and sells it to manufacturers that make fig bars. Firth says if and when he gets his refunds, he's planning on giving all of the money back to his customers.
3: To me, it's very clear I owe the money back to the customer. And by the way, I need to tell you, my customers believe it's very clear to them as well. They've already asked.
1: When Firth's company passed along the cost of tariffs to the food manufacturers that are his customers, the contracts broke out the tariff charges as separate line items and clearly stated that the charges were based on the current tariff rate.
3: And if it's based on the current tariff rate, if the tariff is struck down, then it seems obvious to us that it's owed back to them.
1: But not every business spelled out tariff charges so clearly. Many simply raised prices, and customers paid them. Rachel Brewster is a law professor at Duke.
4: If you just agree to pay a price for a good, then, you know, it's not clear that you have any legal entitlement to get that tariff back.
1: Brewster says in those cases, businesses are going to decide whether to share refunds with their customers based on their relationship.
4: Who has the most bargaining power in the relationship? How long standing is the business? How many competitors are there out there?
1: Businesses that do have a lot of competition might be more inclined to share tariff refunds. Lyman Munson is the president of S.L. Munson & Company, which imports metalworking tools from Europe. He says in most cases, he baked the cost of tariffs into his prices.
5: So in terms of a refund, I don't think we have any responsibility to do that.
1: But Munson knows his customers have plenty of other tool suppliers they can work with, so he's open to sharing the refunds.
5: If they want to come back and look at this again, I certainly want to do it. It takes a long time to build a customer relationship. It doesn't take long to disassemble it.
1: But not every business has the leverage to ask for a tariff refund.
6: Basically, we don't have any power in the situation.
1: That's Spiro Papadopoulos. He runs Schlau Restaurant Group, which owns 7 restaurants in several states. He says tariffs have raised the prices he's paid for tables, takeout containers, and other supplies and equipment. But the supply chains for those kinds of goods are so long that if Papadopoulos were to ask his supplier for some of that tariff money back,
6: they're probably just going to say, hey, we paid tariffs too. You know, like, we're not getting it back either. Somebody else that we bought it from is getting it. Like, it's just a dead end.
1: Papadopoulos says at the end of the day, tariffs are still pushing up his costs and pushing up the prices he charges his customers. I'm Justin Ho for Marketplace.

0: coming up.
1: And I said to myself, if you don't try this out, you're going to kick yourself forever.
0: No regrets. Am I right? First, though, let's do the numbers. Dow Industrial's up 12 points today. That's basically flat percentage-wise, 49,609. The NASDAQ added 440 points, 1.7%, 26,247, a new record. S&P 500 found 61 points, 0.8%, 7,398. Oh, look, another new record. For the 5 days gone by, the Dow picked up 0.2%. The NASDAQ rose 4.5%. S&P 500 added 2.3%. Glassmaker Corning plans to expand its U.S. production capacity by a factor of 10 to make enough fiber optic material to keep the AI industry happy. NVIDIA is going to help pay for that. Corning lit up 2.5% on the day. NVIDIA accumulated 1.75%. Bonds, you ask? I'm so glad you did. Prices up, yields down, 4.36 on the 10-year. 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
3: In traffic, there's a crash blocking the right lane. That's on the 202 westbound near 24th Street. And tonight should be 73 with clear skies, 104 sunny and breezy for Saturday tomorrow. It's 620.
0: This is Marketplace. I'm Kai Rizdahl. Spirit Airlines has been gone all of 6 days now? So these are still very early days. But there are very real economic consequences when airlines shut down, most particularly around hub airports, which for Spirit was Fort Lauderdale Hollywood International down in South Florida. And I'll tell you what, Cleveland, Ohio can relate. A big merger took it out of the hub game back in 2010. So Marketplace's Kelly Wells asked some of her Cleveland area neighbors what might be in South Florida's future.
8: Michael Goldberg remembers life back when Cleveland was a hub for Continental Airlines. He's a professor in the School of Management at Case Western Reserve University.
9: It feels like you're kind of on the map as a significant metro area when you have sports teams and when you're an airline hub.
8: But then in 2010, after the Cleveland Browns placed last in their division again, Continental merged with United Airlines. That meant United now had hubs in D.C. and Chicago and Newark and Cleveland. It didn't really need all of those. So 4 years later, Cleveland got axed.
9: The number of direct flights into our airport started decreasing, and that led to a whole bunch of challenges.
8: The airport lost dozens of nonstop flights. It shut down its fourth and shiniest and newest concourse. 12 years later, it's still empty. And Clevelanders still talk about how air travel was better back before United bailed.
9: There's a certain ding to your civic pride that I think carries with us.
8: The Fort Lauderdale-Hollywood area could be facing a similar fate. Dan Lindblade runs the Greater Fort Lauderdale Chamber of Commerce.
10: I'm very concerned anytime we lose a homegrown company and they go under and they're the size of Spirit, it'll take the wind out of your sails.
8: The airline employed 4,000 people in the area. It's too early to say what'll happen to the number of flights or direct connections long term, and at least for now.
10: The rest of the airlines are picking up flights. JetBlue's picking up routes. Southwest is picking up routes.
8: A similar thing happened to Cleveland, which led to one shiny silver lining.
11: Fares went down considerably.
8: Baiju Shah leads the Greater Cleveland Partnership, the regional chamber of commerce.
11: The market became much more competitive to serve because more airlines were serving it, and the average fares went down dramatically because of the competition.
8: Now, Cleveland's story and Fort Lauderdale's aren't apples to apples. For one thing,
11: United was the high-cost carrier, not the low-cost carrier. And so when they liberated gates, fares went down. Fares could go up in Fort Lauderdale.
8: And for another, Fort Lauderdale-Hollywood Airport has competition 30 miles away, the much larger Miami International. Cleveland doesn't have that kind of competition. But South Florida definitely beats Cleveland as a spring break or beach vacation destination.
11: Passenger volume is significant. It's a business and a leisure destination, maybe heavier on the leisure side of it. I think they're going to be fine.
8: In the end, Cleveland's airport is serving more passengers now than it did before the merger, even though it has fewer nonstops. Frontier recently added flights, and United didn't disappear. It still flies to the airport more than any other airline. I'm Keely Wells for Marketplace.

0: It's more likely than not that I'm late to this. Very late, honestly. But it seems Mahjong is having a moment. People are playing with friends and family at home, yes, of course, but also when they're out and about. Here's today's installment of our series, My Economy.
1: My name is David Bresnik. I run Sparrow's Nest Studio, and we are a Mahjong parlor in Midtown Manhattan at 35 West 35th. Mahjong is a classic card game primarily played with tiles, and it's a hand-building game where four players are in a race to get their hand into the right shape. First one to the right shape is the winner. Sparrow's Nest had been a dream of mine for a long time. I've been involved in the Mahjong community since around 2006, 2010, like multiple phases of my kind of growth in that community. And one of the things that I'd always felt is that it would be so great if there was a home for Mahjong, a place to do it. I was very fortunate. Several years ago, I had a little bit of a windfall, and COVID, frankly, depressed office space prices immensely in Manhattan. And I said to myself, if you don't try this out, you're going to kick yourself forever. So I actually work full-time at a startup, and this is something that I've kind of taken on as my second life. It's been my second life for a very long time. My days are, I start work, I do work, I finish work, I go to Sparrow's Nest, I start that work, I do that work, we close at 10 p.m. It's a lot. We actually just raised our prices a little bit because we moved into a new space, because expenses have gone up, and because, frankly, our original prices were quite the bargain. But hourly right now, it is $8 per person per hour, and that translates into $32 for a table per hour. Honestly, if we had stayed in our old space, we would have been sustainable. We would have definitely been on track to even make a profit as a business for this year. Moving to the larger space has opened a lot of doors. It's gotten a lot of people in. It's done a lot of stuff for us, but it's also a lot more rent. So now we're moving back towards sustainability. And again, I consider myself very fortunate to be able to just shovel money into this like crazy to get it to work maybe faster than it otherwise would. Remembering, you know, years ago, how many times my staff members and personal friends would come back being like, well, I went to Sparrow's Nest, but we closed 2 hours early because literally no one was there. And that was like the first months, you know. And now we have this just full room of people, you know, it's loud, they're all talking, they're all having a good time, people are laughing, I'm gritting my teeth because someone slammed a tile. But like, it's, you know, it's that moment of like, it's actually happening. And it's just such an immense feeling of like gratitude and relief a little bit. And just like, here we are.
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1: This final note on the way out today, in which I split hairs in an annoying but hopefully informative way. The unemployment rate, as we were talking about up at the top of the program, held steady at 4.3% in April. Or did it? Take out a couple of more decimal places, you'll see that in March, the rate was 4.256%, rounded obviously to 4.3. April, 4.337%, rounded down to 4.3. I told you it was annoying, didn't I? Our theme music was composed by BJ Lederman. Marketplace's executive producer is Nancy Fargali. Joanne Griffith is the chief content officer. Neil Scarborough is vice president and general manager. I'm Kai Rizdahl. Have a great weekend, everybody. We will see you back here on Monday, all right? This is APM.
2: And this is KJZZ 91.5. Up next, the second half of the Business Block, the World Business Report. KJZZ and The Moth are bringing you The Moth Story Slam, an open mic storytelling competition in Phoenix, and it's at the Crescent Ballroom on Thursday, May 14th. The topic is I Got It From My Mama, stories about the whispered warnings, warm embraces, and advice only mom can deliver. 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
2: In traffic right now on the 202 West near 24th Street, a crash is blocking the right lane. And a reminder, this weekend, northbound State Route 51 will be closed between Northern Avenue and Cactus Road. The closure starts tonight at 9 and goes through 5 a.m. on Monday. Be sure to factor that into your weekend plans. It's 6:30.
4: This is Andrew Peach with World Business Report. Today, why American consumer confidence is at an all-time low, despite some positive signs in the US economy. Also on the way, the small spice business, which has beaten the Trump administration in court over tariffs, and why sliding into someone's DMs won't be quite so private from now on. Those stories after the latest BBC World News.
5: BBC News with Will Chalk. Ukraine and Russia have agreed to swap 1,000 prisoners of war each as part of a deal that includes a three-day truce between them, which has come into effect. Russia had called for a temporary ceasefire during annual commemorations to mark the defeat of Nazi Germany in the Second World War. Britain's Prime Minister Keir Starmer has suffered a major electoral setback after his Labour Party lost many council seats in England. Labour also suffered a historic defeat in Wales. Syria has arrested two high-profile senior military officers from the era of the ousted president Bashar al-Assad. One of them is accused of involvement in a chemical attack on the Damascus suburb of eastern Ghouta. Washington has confirmed it will facilitate intensive talks between Lebanon and Israel next week. Meanwhile, Lebanese officials say Israeli attacks on the south killed 11 people on Friday. A Colombian press freedom organisation says a journalist has been found dead in a region controlled by rebels and drug traffickers in northwestern Colombia. Mateo Perez Rueda was last seen on Tuesday in Briceño, where he travelled to report on violence ahead of elections later this month. Laura Fernandez has been sworn in as Costa Rica's president in the capital San Jose. Her predecessor, Rodrigo Chavez, has been appointed to a ministerial role in the new government. Mexico's president has entered a row caused by the country's education ministry announcing plans to end the school year early because of the Football World Cup and high summer temperatures. Following angry reactions from parents and teachers' unions, Claudia Sheinbaum said the ministry's decision wasn't final. A special concert has been held at London's Royal Albert Hall to mark the 100th birthday of the British naturalist and broadcaster Sir David Attenborough. It featured music from some of his best-known natural history programmes and a message from King Charles. And that is your latest BBC News.
4: How do US consumers feel?
6: My favorite part about living in the US is that everything slowly but surely gets worse.
7: And no one talks about the tax and tip.
4: It's World Business Report from the BBC World Service. This is Andrew Peach on the way with jobs and markets up. We'll ask why consumer sentiment is at an all-time low in the US. Also today, how Mexico and Canada are strengthening their economic ties and why gaming consoles are getting more expensive. We'll start, though, with the US economy. First, the good news. Job numbers are up, beating all expectations. Despite the economic challenges, businesses have still been hiring, with 115,000 jobs created during the month of April. Alongside that, the stock market is booming, reaching almost record highs once more. The bad news, consumers just aren't feeling it. US consumer sentiment is at a record low, according to the University of Michigan survey, which has been around since 1952. These Americans posted their frustrations on social media.
8: Why is gas $5 a gallon? And like, why do I have to pay rent? And why is rent so high? And why do I have to drive my car and get the gas that I have to get to go to the job that I have to pay for rent? Why do I have to do all of that stuff?
6: My favorite part about living in the U.S. is that everything slowly but surely gets worse while also getting more expensive.
7: Being out in L.A. is so expensive and no one talks about the tax and tip. So here's how much it actually costs to eat out in L.A.
8: We should not be working like this.
4: Well, let's speak to someone who runs the survey. Joanna Hsu from the Institute for Social Research at the University of Michigan is with us live on World Business Report. Joanna, thank you for your company. What have you found?
9: We have found that consumers are loud and clear that the number one factor that's weighing on them with respect to the economy is the persistence of high prices. And not just the persistence, but the recent surge in gas prices. That's something that's really weighing on the personal finances of consumers, and they're showing it in their survey responses.
4: There's something about gas prices or petrol prices that we really feel. Maybe it's because we drive past enormous signs all the time with the prices on. Can you weigh up whether it's the actual price or just is that just a way we're expressing the fact that we're feeling under pressure with the cost of living?
9: Well, certainly the cost of living has been the number one priority for consumers since the pandemic. They've been telling us that on pretty much every survey how much prices are hurting their personal finances and hurting their outlook. But there is something special about gas prices because everyone uses it to get to work, to get to school. For many people, there isn't a lot of leeway into how much you're able to switch to other forms of transportation. And of course, those are price tags that even if you aren't driving, you're staying on the street literally every day. And so this is something in many American cities and towns, it's really hard to avoid the surge in gas prices. So it's not even about geopolitical developments overseas. It's really about the impact on their pocketbooks, and consumers are quite concerned that the surge in gas prices could very well lead to a pass-through in other consumer prices down the line.
4: Joanne, stay there. Let's bring in Chris Lowe, chief economist at FHN Financial in New York. What do you make of this sort of dilemma, the paradox between the fact that the market is doing so well, we've got good job numbers, and yet US consumers are just not feeling it?
10: No, and look, this is not the first month with a record low. May, yes, record low sentiment, but it was at a record low in April as well. And it is a confluence, I think, of two things. One is that our job market is barely growing. And because of that, wages have been decelerating for years. Wages are still growing, but at a slower and slower rate over time. And then on the flip side of that, we continue to see inflation pressure. So prices running away from people and income not keeping up. And then on top of that, a disparity of income. Those who are well off are doing just fine. But the middle class and the poorest Americans are really struggling to keep up.
4: And back to you, Joanne. What would it take for US consumers to feel better, to feel more confident?
9: Well, we need to see, first of all, we need to see these gas prices come down. First and foremost, that is really something that American consumers just cannot avoid. And second of all, consumers have been bracing for a deterioration in labor markets for some time now. They are at this time expecting their inflation-adjusted incomes to fall in the year ahead. And so they just feel like they are constantly falling behind and their personal finances are being eroded. So we need to see some consecutive months on some downward movement on inflation and downward movement on gas prices overall and a strengthening labor market as well.
11: Joanne Hsu from the Institute for Social Research at the University of Michigan. Thank you very much indeed. Now, back in February, the US Supreme Court ruled that Donald Trump's trade tariffs announced on what he called Liberation Day last year were illegal. Now the US president has suffered another legal setback. The US Court of International Trade has said his more recent global duties are also unjustified in law. This latest case against the tariffs was taken out by one US state, Washington, and two companies. And one of those companies is Burlap and Barrel, which imports spices into the US from around the world. I've been talking to its co-founder, Ethan Frisch.
12: We were thrilled to see the ruling come down yesterday in our favor in the tariff case. An amazing experience as a very small business suing the president of the United States and winning over a policy that we and all of our colleagues, other small business owners, and pretty much everyone we know have found this policy to be punitive against importers in the US.
11: I was going to ask you about the decision to do it, because as you say, taking on the US government, the US president, is quite a big decision. Why did you want to?
12: I wouldn't say that we wanted to necessarily, but we did feel compelled. We had watched the court case play out over the past year with the IEEPA tariff, the first tariff regime that was put in place last April and then was found illegal by the Supreme Court a few months ago. And we're really disappointed ultimately to see that larger companies, corporations with the resources to really fight this battle in the court system had not stood up. Another piece of it is that we are a public benefit corporation. It's a new style of corporate structure. So that's always been a core part of our mission as a company, is working with small farms around the world, working with smallholder farmers, helping them expand their businesses to be able to export directly, and doing the storytelling that goes alongside that, letting customers have real visibility into the supply chains, that, you know, where their spices come from and how they get to their kitchens and their dinner tables. And this decision felt very much in line with that kind of founding ethos that we started the company with, you know, having a positive impact on the world, standing up for smallholder farmers, standing up for small businesses like ourselves.
11: Give me a sense of the impact of this on your business. What impact have the tariffs had, and what changes now?
12: We are a direct importer of spices from about 30 different countries all around the world. We have shipments coming in on a weekly basis. I'm talking about a rare cinnamon species from Vietnam, royal cinnamon. That's our number one best-selling product. We import wild cumin from Afghanistan. We import fermented white peppercorns from a tiny little island in Indonesia. So we are, just to say, a very import-focused business. That's our whole business model, essentially. And when the tariffs were imposed last April, we didn't know, as pretty much nobody knew, what impact that would have on businesses in the U.S. We wound up paying close to $200,000 in tariffs under the IEEPA tariff regime, the first tariff regime that was imposed by the administration. You know, we're a small company. We have about 10 full-time employees. We're not a big operation. And so $200,000, that's a lot of money in our budget. That's money that we are now not able to spend on purchasing, you know, buying spices from around the world. It's money we're not able to invest in expanding our team or growing our business in various ways. It has been a real damper on our plans for growth over the past year.
11: But your business is still going well. You're still importing. You're still selling to consumers. It's all still happening.
12: We're in a unique position, being a primarily direct-to-consumer business where we have higher margins, so we can afford to cover these costs. It obviously cuts into our expansion, but it doesn't threaten our bottom line in a fundamental way. We had a great year last year. We were up about 35% over the previous years, which I think actually has something to do with this tariff conversation in general, just Americans starting to understand more about the supply chains that deliver food to our plates on a daily basis.
11: And although you and Basic Fun, the toy company, the two plaintiffs in this case, can benefit from the ruling now, the chances are the US government will appeal and might win that appeal. The ruling might be overturned. Even if it doesn't, it might well find a way of introducing the tariffs it wants to charge by some other legal route.
12: We've seen the administration roll roll out now two separate tariff regimes, and there are three and possibly four, you know, two others waiting in the wings when at least this one expires, the Section 122 expires. I was disappointed to see that the ruling didn't apply to other businesses, and especially to other small businesses. Now it's going to create a whole wave of lawsuits likely that each individual company will have to file to get their own tariff relief under the Section 122 tariffs. But at the very least, the precedent has been set, and it's been made clear that the administration can't impose tariffs under this justification.
11: It's Ethan Frisch from Burlap and Barrel. Chris Lowe from FHN Financial is still with me. Is this a significant moment in the story of the tariffs, Chris, or a bit of a hollow victory because in the end the government will find a way around it?
10: It is significant. Look, there were so many challenges to various things the administration did last year that one of the things the Supreme Court did was it limited the federal court's ability to make a ruling nationwide. And that's why it's only applying in the state of Washington. But I assume it will go to the Supreme Court. And I expect the Supreme Court's going to strike it down. The 122 tariffs are a much thinner justification than the IEEPA tariffs overturned earlier this year. I think it probably happens faster, too.
11: Okay, this is World Business Report from the BBC World Service with Andrew Peach. Let's talk about one or two other stories that have been making business news today, Chris. And Apple, first of all, Intel reaching their chip-making agreement. Tell us more.
10: Yeah, this was announced a couple of days ago in sort of theory, and then the agreement announced today. Apple is going to be using Intel chips in more of its products. And the effect on Intel stock has been just stupendous. The stock since April has tripled in value. It is a huge move. I think from an economist standpoint, from a sort of understanding the market standpoint, Intel is an American company. This is partly about Apple commitments to use more American parts in its production. So it's making good on a promise that was made to the president last year. And at the same time, empowering the onshoring of the chip industry, something that began under the Biden administration with the CHIPS Act.
11: And it's interesting picking up on something that Ethan Frisch from Burlap and Barrel was saying. The big corporations in the US, they do not want to take Donald Trump on. They want to do everything they can to keep in with him. And this is an example of that.
10: That's precisely right. Look, I think, too, this is something economists call the free rider problem. It's expensive to fight a court battle. And if someone else is already doing it, there's no need, because we just sort of know, right, that the president's going to appeal to the Supreme Court. And then once the Supreme Court rules, it will apply to everyone.
11: Thank you very much indeed for now, Chris. Now, Mexico and Canada are trying to strengthen their economic ties. Today, the final day of a Mexican trade mission to the Canadian cities of Toronto and Montreal. It's brought together more than 200 businesses from both countries. And we're going to talk to one of those business owners been taking part. This is Fernando Vargas, who's CEO of Bloom White Label Partners, which is a digital services company based in Aguascalientes in Mexico. Fernando, thank you very much indeed for being with us. What's your take on the relationship between Mexico and Canada, having spent a couple of days thinking about it?
13: It's a pleasure being here. Thank you. Yeah, it was a wonderful event organized by the Mexican and Canadian government. And I think this is one of those initiatives that really helps both ends. Both countries benefit from this massively. I mean, put together, our two economies are the fourth largest in the world, and these initiatives by the two governments really help everyone.
11: Okay, and Talk me through the link, the growing ties between Mexico and Canada, because the sort of elephant in the room in this story is the United States.
13: Right.
11: It seems to me that maybe businesses in Mexico and Canada who've been the victims of tariffs and threatened tariffs are thinking, well, we can't really rely on the US at the moment, so maybe we'll try and work around them. Would that be fair?
13: I guess there's a little bit of truth in that. Honestly, I feel like everyone will still try to do business with the US, but it's really good to have stronger ties with Canada, definitely. I guess it's in both in the interests of both ends to do more transactions with each other, just so we don't depend that much on our neighbor, the US. That's true.
11: What have the two economies got in common, apart from geographic proximity? I mean, that's really important. What else?
13: Well, besides that, I guess the whole region of North America is very, very similar. You know, there's lots of immigrants here and there, lots of tourism from Canada, lots of people migrating to Canada as well. So we do share lots of story, perhaps not as much as with the U.S., but definitely culturally we are very, very close, and I guess that's becoming more evident.
11: Okay, and obviously you're hosting the World Cup together as well, so there are all sorts
13: exactly.
11: of things that are sort of uniting the two countries. And just so listeners understand, why is a moment like this where businesses come together important? Because obviously you could have done any deal you wanted to do last week.
13: Right. I mean, this is important to, in my case, and I think that can be an example of everyone in the event. My revenue, Bloom's revenue is 70% from the U.S., but last year it was 90%. So I've been doing efforts to diversify where revenue comes from, and after sharing stories with some of the business owners from Mexico, we all share that interest, and having a tariff-free agreement with Canada is really, really good. And I think it's also crucial at this point where there's talks to renegotiate the free trade agreement that's going to happen in just a few months. So coming to the table with a strong proposal between Mexico and Canada will definitely help with the negotiations.
11: Fernando, thank you. That's Fernando Vargas, who runs a business in Aguascalientes in Mexico. Back to Chris Lowe in New York. What do you make of businesses in Mexico and Canada thinking, you know what, maybe we'll just work together?
14: Well, look, I think not to be facetious, but seriously, this is sort of Donald Trump's gift to the world in a sense that it's not just Mexico and Canada, but China and Europe and the UK reaching out to their trade partners and working on reducing tariffs by putting these huge tariffs on all of its trade partners. The United States has pushed the rest of the world to look at tariffs in a new light and try to eliminate them. I think more trade between Mexico and Canada, it's got to be positive for both economies.
11: Chris, thank you for being with us. Now, we're going to talk about this next. The notification for a direct message, a DM on Instagram. From today, users will no longer be able to send completely private messages on the app, as that feature is being turned off all over the world. The removal of end-to-end encryption is a big U-turn from Instagram's parent company, Meta, because it previously was championing its technology as the gold standard for users' privacy. Here is CEO Mark Zuckerberg speaking 7 years ago.
15: The future is private.
11: Talk to cybersecurity expert Rachel Toback, who's CEO of Social Proof Security in San Francisco. Rachel, thank you for being with us live on World Business Report. What's changed?
16: Yeah, so as of today, Meta does not have that optional end-to-end encryption for your Instagram direct messages. So that means that typically it was just you and the person you sent the message to that could see it. But now technically Meta could access those messages and any images or video you send within those DMs.
11: Why has it changed?
16: You know, Meta hasn't 100% said why it's changed, but we can speculate. One thing that we're definitely seeing as a push around the world is the safety and moderation becoming more important to these large institutions. So without end-to-end encryption, Meta can do more moderation for things like harassment or child exploitation on their apps.
11: Is there also pressure from the authorities, from law enforcement, from governments, you know, who don't necessarily want regular access to our social media messages, but sometimes might need it?
16: Yeah, we're certainly seeing that that tends to be a trend right now, that end-to-end encryption is not as popular with law enforcement.
11: As Instagram users, is there any reason for us to care?
16: It's interesting because not many people opted into end-to-end encryption for the Instagram direct messages. You had to opt in, so you had to go to your privacy settings and make that change, and very few people did that. Now, I typically recommend that end-to-end encryption is something that just is on by default, and that was not the case here, which is probably explaining the low adoption. Most people won't notice the change, and if privacy is really important to you, I recommend moving to something like Signal, for instance, that is end-to-end encrypted.
11: You probably would use a different app anyway. There's a sort of old saying that says, if you've got nothing to hide, you've got nothing to fear, which might apply here.
16: I think people sometimes think about end-to-end encryption as avoiding people watching you or thinking that you have nothing to hide. But in reality, even our private conversations that we have with close friends deserve privacy. We don't want other people looking in on that content or seeing our pictures of our children, et cetera. So I think even if you have absolutely nothing to hide, end-to-end encryption is a really good idea.
11: Rachel, thank you. That's Rachel Toback from Social Proof Security, live on the program from San Francisco. Now, Nintendo is warning it might have to increase the price of its Switch 2 console, and this is because of the increasing cost of memory chips. The rise of artificial intelligence has led to great demand for this high-performance hardware. Nintendo's rival Sony is also charging more for its PlayStation 5, and today we heard from Sony that sales are down. Katie McKendry is from the Games Development Network, which represents game developers in Northern Ireland.
17: It's really not surprising. Only a few weeks ago, we saw that Sony increased the price of PlayStation 5 consoles by about $100. And over the last few months, we've seen the price of RAM and other PC components skyrocketing as a result of the AI boom. So, yeah, it's really Nintendo kind of catching up to the overall market conditions as far as we're concerned.
11: I get the inflation in the super chips that are needed for these consoles. On the other hand, people in many, many countries are in the middle of a cost of living crisis.
17: Exactly. Nintendo, they're not only competing with Sony when it comes to getting these chips and parts, they're competing with OpenAI and Microsoft too. And ultimately, at the end of the day, a £50 increase on a console, that's a £50 hole in any gamer's pocket.
11: Absolutely, and it's a lot of people who can't afford to buy one in the end. What's the impact of that, first of all, on you guys? You're developing games. What's the impact of the fact that the consoles, the equipment needed to play your games is becoming so much more expensive?
17: Pricing pressure as a whole on gamers, between the cost of consoles increasing and the price of games increasing. You know, we're looking at Grand Theft Auto coming out in the next few months. That's projected to be over $100 for the game alone. So, you know, when the consoles are so much more expensive and the games are so much more expensive, there's just not as much budget there to go around, especially for smaller developers and smaller titles with less hype.
11: By pushing some consumers out of the market, it just means there's less money there to be used to develop new products.
17: There is, but at the same time, you know, the games industry is constantly growing. It continues to grow. Consumer spending, to my knowledge, is still on the up. It's just, I think it's going to be a question of where that consumer spending goes and how diversified that ends up being. You know, rather than spending a small amount of money on 10 different games, consumers are going to end up just buying fewer and fewer games over time.
11: So it might lead to sort of even more market dominance for the big names, things like GTA.
17: Exactly. You know, you've got Microsoft who have been buying up studios over the last few years, Call of Duty, etc. The more the consumers just go towards those big AAA games, the less, you know, independent creators can capitalize on that interest.
11: That's got to be bad for everyone involved in gaming, though, because in order for something to become a huge hit, it has to start somewhere.
17: Exactly. I've long since advocated that independent developers are where a lot, where the most creative games come from. They're coming up with new, interesting angles for gaming, and the less kind of room there is there for that growth, the more stagnant the games industry will become.
11: So the big names, the Nintendos and the Sonys, can't really help it because the hardware is becoming more expensive. The impact on you guys might be that there are fewer games being developed. It doesn't sound like the consumers overall are spending less on gaming, though. So the overall health of the industry is pretty good.
17: For now, yeah. From a developer standpoint, we don't really see this having a massive initial impact. I think the question is more the direction we're heading long term. You know, as games get more and more expensive and as consoles become more and more expensive, particularly with game budgets and investment down across the board, it's just, yeah, what's the industry going to look like in 5 years' time? Not necessarily that consumers are going to stop buying games immediately.
11: That's Kayla McKendry from the Games Development Network in Northern Ireland. Now, if you go online, bbc.com/news, you can read more about some of the stories we've been talking about. Instagram's privacy tech being turned off from today. We've got a piece about that for you. Also more about the US jobs data I was mentioning much earlier in the programme. And we've talked a lot on World Business Report about all the issues around jet fuel with the conflict in the Middle East. You can also read how US jet fuel could be used by European airlines to try and ease shortages in the coming weeks. bbc.com/news for more about those stories. And don't forget to subscribe to World Business Report wherever you get your podcasts. 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From me, Andrew Peach, and the team, thank you for listening. Have a good weekend.
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2: On this Friday evening, clear and 73 degrees with light winds. Saturday tomorrow, 104, breezy and sunny. It's 7 o'clock.
21: From WHYY in Philadelphia, this is Fresh Air. I'm David Biancooley.
22: I am not throwing away my shot. I am not throwing away my shot.
21: That's one of the songs that convinced Jeffrey Seller to produce Hamilton.
23: Because you know what the most important decision I ever make is as a producer? What play to produce.
21: He made some great decisions. He also produced Rent, In the Heights, Avenue Q, and the revival of Sondheim's Sweeney Todd, starring Josh Groban. Seller helped the creator of Rent, Jonathan Larson, develop that show. On the day scheduled to be Rent's first preview, Seller was euphoric until he got to the office.
23: My own general manager said, Jeffrey, I have something terrible to tell you. Jonathan Larson died last night.
21: Also, Justin Chang reviews the new film, Silent Friend. First, the news.
24: Live from NPR News in Washington, I'm Ryland Barton. Secretary of State Marco Rubio is urging European allies to take concrete action against Iran, even as he seeks to repair strained ties with Italy and the Vatican. After meeting with Italy's prime minister today, Rubio warned that Tehran was attempting to assert control over the Strait of Hormuz, calling the move unacceptable and a threat to global security. President Trump says plans are in place for a 3-day ceasefire between Russia and Ukraine starting this weekend, and he says a halt to hostilities could be the beginning of the end of the long war between them. It'll happen as Russia celebrates Victory Day, celebrating the defeat of Nazi Germany in World War II. NPR's Danielle Kurtzleben has more.
25: Trump says in a social media post that the ceasefire will be Saturday, March 9th through Monday, March 11th, and that it will include a swap of 1,000 prisoners from each country. Trump claims that he asked for the ceasefire and that Russian President Vladimir Putin and Ukrainian President Volodymyr Zelensky agreed. He added that peace talks are continuing in the war. Zelensky previously proposed a truce. Last year, ending the Russia-Ukraine conflict was a central goal of the Trump administration's foreign policy. However, the administration this year has been occupied, first by deposing Venezuelan President Nicolas Maduro, and now by the war the U.S. and Israel are waging in Iran. Danielle Kurtzleben, NPR News, The White House.
24: The national redistricting battle over congressional seats has swung toward Republicans. A Virginia court today invalidated a Democratic redistricting effort that could have gained additional seats for the party. Meanwhile, Republicans in Alabama, Tennessee, and Louisiana pressed ahead with redistricting efforts after the Supreme Court weakened the Voting Rights Act protections for minorities. A group of protesters is suing the Department of Homeland Security to stop federal officers from taking the DNA of U.S. citizens arrested while protesting the agency's immigration enforcement tactics. As NPR's Meg Anderson reports, the lawsuit filed this week alleges the federal government wrongfully arrested the protesters and is now storing their DNA in a database.
0: The four people who brought the case say they were peacefully protesting outside an ICE detention center near Chicago when they were arrested. Each was forced to give a DNA sample. Two were never charged, and the other two faced misdemeanor charges that were later dismissed. But they say the government still has their genetic profile. DHS did not respond to a request for comment, but in an earlier statement, DHS told NPR that federal law requires them to collect the DNA of people they arrest. The lawsuit argues, however, that a 2013 Supreme Court case only allows the practice in the case of serious crimes. Meg Anderson, NPR News.
24: U.S. stocks rose to new records today following the latest sign that the nation's job market is doing better than economists expected. This is NPR News.
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2: From KJZZ News in Phoenix, I'm Tiara Vian. The Trump administration has pitched its trade policy as a win for farmers and ranchers, but representatives from Arizona's agriculture industry say the president's tariffs and attacks on free trade are hurting them. From KJZZ's politics desk, Wayne Shutsky reports.
3: Arizona Governor Katie Hobbs hosted a roundtable with business and agricultural leaders from across the state to express support for the United States-Mexico-Canada Free Trade Agreement. The Trump administration has signaled that the president is unhappy with the deal, even though it was negotiated during his first term in office. But Jim Boyle, a fourth-generation Arizona dairy farmer, said free trade agreements are critical for Arizona's agricultural industry.
5: The tariff-free trade between U.S. or Arizona and Mexico in particular has allowed the dairy industry in Arizona to stay competitive.
3: Boyle also said that the president's tariff policies are hurting Arizona farmers by driving up costs. That contradicts messaging from the White House, which has claimed tariffs will open up new markets and stop cheaper goods from flowing into the U.S. from other countries. Wayne Shutsky, KJZZ News, Phoenix.
2: The family of a man mistakenly shot and killed by Phoenix police is calling on the state's top law enforcement official to step in after local prosecutors decided not to bring charges. KJZZ's Matthew Casey reports.
6: The Maricopa County attorney called Christian Rendon heroic for defending his family from an armed intruder in January. She also said her decision to not charge Officer Jason Valenzuela for shooting Rendon was partly based on Supreme Court case law. At a news conference Thursday, Rendon family attorney David Shammy accused Rachel Mitchell's office of covering for Phoenix police.
7: We are asking the Attorney General, Chris Mays, to intervene in this case and to bring charges, because what we believe is there is a clear conflict of interest between the county attorney's office and the Phoenix Police Department.
6: Rendon's family has filed a $25 million notice of claim against the city and Officer Valenzuela. Matthew Casey, KJZZ News, Phoenix.
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26: This is Fresh Air. I'm David Bean Cooley. The 2026 Tony Award nominees were announced this week, with numerous nominations for the musicals Lost Boys, Schmigadoon, and the revival of Ragtime. Our guest today was a key behind-the-scenes figure in two Broadway mega-hits, Rent and Hamilton. Each won a Pulitzer Prize for Drama and multiple Tony Awards, including Best Musical. Our guest, Jeffrey Seller, produced Rent with his business partner. Seller's own company produced Hamilton. He also was a producer of Lin-Manuel Miranda's first musical, In the Heights, as well as the satirical adult puppet musical, Avenue Q, and the revival of Sondheim's Sweeney Todd, starring Josh Groban. You might assume, since his skills include raising money to produce shows, that he's from money. But he's most definitely not. His family was often broke or close to it. He grew up in a neighborhood outside Detroit that was nicknamed Cardboard Village because the houses were so cheap and shoddy. Seller is the author of the memoir Theater Kid. After many stops along the way, he became a booker with the job of booking touring companies of popular musicals into theaters around the country. That work led him where he always wanted to be, producing musicals. He also writes about coming out during the AIDS epidemic and how it wiped out so many people who created and performed in Broadway shows, as well as a significant part of the audience. Jeffrey Seller spoke with Terry last June when his memoir was published. It's now in paperback.
4: Jeffrey.
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1: And then when, after that, the Broadway chorus came in with, In the Heights I Wake Up and Start My Day, my God, I already had the goosebumps. And in many ways, Hamilton was just Lynn's next musical.
2: Okay, so since you mentioned In the Heights and that opening song, let's hear it.
3: That was abuela. She's not really my abuela, but she practically raised me. This corner is her escuela now. You probably thinking, I'm up creek. I never been north of 96th Street. Well, you must take the A train. Even farther than Harlem to northern Manhattan and maintain. Get off at 181st and take the escalator. I hope you're writing this down.

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1: Changing their constitution temporarily to redo their maps from their, 11 or congressional seats from six Democrats and five Republicans, basically to 10 Democrats and one Republican. But now what's happened is the Supreme Court has gotten involved, gutting a key provision of the Voting Rights Act, and that supercharged this redistricting war even more, because now we're seeing states across the South. Tennessee just today redrew its map, really sort of targeting black voters and splitting up the black political vote down in the South. So this is an unusual, unprecedented measure here. We don't really know when everything is said and done, who will be in the lead here, but clearly President Trump was doing this to avert a blue wave, to basically end his presidency.
2: Well, and Tammy, as such an expert on elections, can the party in power really protect itself from losses by redistricting, or how important is this redistricting ahead of the midterm elections?
3: So I think it's really important to remember a couple of things here. One is that the rules of engagement are changing, it seems, daily, and that includes the district lines, it includes what the requirements are, it might include who is eligible to participate in a particular election. But what's important to know is that at the end of the day, the voters can still vote for whomever they want, regardless of how they're registered, whether they're registered with whatever letter after their name, or what candidate has a letter after their name. So even if the lines are redrawn, it's still possible for the voters to weigh in on whether or not they approve of this type of governance. Because this is, as was mentioned, this is not something we normally see. This is above and beyond. And I think what's really important for your listeners to understand is that why are they going to these extreme measures in this moment? It's because the voters currently have the power, and they want to make sure that any influence they can have to dilute that voting power of all voters, not one political party or one particular cohort of voters, but all voters are being undermined in this process. And that's really, really critical for everyone to realize that it's kind of our superpower. We all share it. And that's the power at the ballot box.
2: Beyond the districting, though, Republicans say they're concerned, Philip, about voter fraud. They've been pushing the Save America Act, which would restrict mail-in voting and require photo ID to vote. Does that have any chance of passing at this point?
1: Well, it did pass the House of Representatives, the Republican-controlled House, Jeremy, back in February. And it sits now in the Senate, where President Trump has been putting a lot of pressure on Senate Majority Leader John Thune to basically kill the filibuster and pass it just with a majority vote there. And Senator Thune has resisted those calls for the most part. So look, but it's important to let's remember some facts here. You know, in 2024, the American Immigration Council, for example, and the Save America Act does a bunch of things. It talks about voter ID. It talks about restricting and proof of citizenship. But remember here, when it comes to voter fraud, and this is a major concern for voters, I think, across the political spectrum, and that's the most popular aspect of the Save America Act, which polling does show about 52% of Americans do support. But the American Immigration Council, in a report in 2024, Jeremy, pointed out that there were fewer than 70 proven cases of non-citizens who voted in elections in the last 40 years. So part of this is, look, you lock your door in your house even without being robbed, but there are very few examples of voter fraud impacting any election, certainly a national election for president or U.S. Senate. So for a lot of Democrats, this is sort of searching for a problem here. But again, it remains in the Senate, where there are objections from at least four Republicans, Susan Collins of Maine, Lisa Murkowski of Alaska, Tom Tillis of North Carolina, and yes, even Mitch McConnell of my home state of Kentucky, who have objected adding the Save America Act to the budget package earlier this year. So there's some resistance from a handful of Republicans to President Trump's whims.
2: Tammy, as someone who follows election security closely, what do you think when you see this push to restrict mail-in voting, which is so widespread in this country right now, and to require photo ID?
3: Well, I feel like I should give a little bit of a preface of just briefly my background. So I was an election official for more than a decade in a jurisdiction you've maybe never heard of, Maricopa County, Arizona.

0: Very important jurisdiction,
1: place, right?
0: Yeah.
1: And my job there was I was the federal compliance officer. I did all of our submissions to the Department of Justice under the Voting Rights Act in Section 5. And I've also served as a liaison to the United States Postal Service as an expert on election mail. So I have many thoughts on all of these issues, but I'll try and bring it down to just a couple of really succinct nuggets, and that is this. Voters who like to vote by mail like to vote by mail. It doesn't matter what political party they are. In the western part of the country, there are majority of elections that are conducted by mail. Some states have adopted all vote by mail, and other states, like my former state of Arizona, where I just was earlier today, they actually have the majority of their voters still of both political parties voting by mail, even though they're being told that it is ripe for fraud and that they shouldn't vote that way. But voters really like it because it is safe, it is secure. But there are some ways that we can improve things, and that's part of the conversation around elections, is that this great experiment is not perfect. There are ways we iterate every election to improve upon the process, to make sure that we expand the franchise to those who are eligible, but make sure that those who are not eligible don't participate. So the security of the process is really, really important to election professionals. And the association where I currently work, we have over 2,000 election professionals at every level of government, and they are your friends, they're your neighbors, they're your family members. It's not just somebody in a dark back room who's, counting these votes. It's all of the people who come together on election day to serve as poll workers. It's a transparent process, and we need to make sure that we don't always believe what we hear, read, or see by those who really don't know what they're talking about sometimes.
0: Well, and of course, this brings up a very important point that I'm sure we're going to get to, and I'm sure people will have thoughts on this as they call in, which is confidence in the election. There have been a lot of allegations, especially by President Trump and Republicans, that the 2020 election was stolen from him. And there are a lot of people in this country who believe that, even though there hasn't been any real evidence to support that. But we'll talk about that. And again, our number is 844-4MIDDLE. That's 844-464-3353. You can reach us at listentothemiddle.com. And Tolliver, Republicans are already claiming that if they lose seats, it will be because of illegal voting.
2: Yeah, listen here to Texas Congressman Chip Roy on Fox News, followed by a campaign ad for Scott Peterson, candidate for Nebraska's Secretary of State race.
3: The only threat to our elections, like all this, people that are in a tizzy about President Trump, the only threat to elections are the people who are here who will steal our elections by voting without voter ID.
4: Let's defend Nebraska from outside forces that come in to harvest mail-in ballots and potentially steal elections from good Republicans.
0: That's a campaign ad in Nebraska. By the way, a Brookings Institution report last year looked at several recent elections, found that fraudulent mail-in votes made up 4 in 10 million votes cast by mail, Tolliver. That is 0.00043%.
2: Get them!
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2: This is Arcadia with a song called Election Day. So this is a Duran Duran side project, and Grace Jones actually sings on this song. 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We're taking your calls next on The Middle.

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3: This is The Middle. I'm Jeremy Hobson at Nevada Public Radio in Las Vegas. 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
3: I'm joined by Tammy Patrick, Chief Programs Officer at the National Association of Election Officials, and USA Today Chief Political Correspondent Philip Bailey. And before we get to the phones, I want to hear how all this is playing out here in the state of Nevada with Paul Boger, who hosts KNPR's State of Nevada. He's joining us from Reno. Paul, just to remind our listeners around the country, this is a true swing state. It went for Trump in 2024, Biden in 2020, and you have universal vote by mail. Is anybody trying to get rid of that?
5: You know, that has been controversial since it was passed in the special session in the middle of the summer of 2020. So this isn't a long time thing. This is still relatively new in Nevada. And since then, Republicans have tried very hard to get this repealed. But the legislature here in Nevada, the state legislature, is gerrymandered towards Democrats. There was no hope of that ever happening. So the best they've ever gotten is that now there is an opt-out policy. So if you don't want your ballot sent to you, you can opt out of it. But for the most part, most Nevadans get their ballot by mail.
3: There's also a voter ID ballot measure coming this fall to voters in the state of Nevada. How do people feel about that?
5: Well, this is actually the second time it's going to be on the ballot here in Nevada. The way our constitutional amendment process works is that voters actually have to approve things two times. So we know exactly how popular this was in 2024. 73% of Nevadans approved the voter ID initiative, which is about on par with polling we've seen nationally for support of voter ID initiatives. That said, you know, Democrats tried very hard to keep this from coming to fruition. Republicans, again, tried to get this passed through the legislature. So what Republican Governor Joe Lombardo did was he went to that constitutional amendment process. He's very much led the charge on getting this passed. And guess what? It looks like it's going to pass in November. That said, it doesn't change universal mail-in ballots. If you still want to mail in a ballot, you can. It looks like there's going to be some provision where you can include the last four of your driver's license, something like that. So still going to have mail-in ballots, but there will be some sort of voter ID security.
3: That's Paul Boger, who hosts State of Nevada on KNPR, joining us from Reno. Paul, thank you very much. Let me go to the phones. Gary is calling in from Philadelphia. Gary, what do you think? Do you have confidence in the integrity of the midterms?
6: No, I'm pretty scared to death. I think a real likely scenario, given the lawlessness of this fascist tech oligarchy-controlled, big oil-controlled regime, is that there will be false flag attacks. That will allow him to declare martial law, invoke the Insurrection Act, and send in his FBI to the U.S. Senate race critical states that, if the elections were free and fair, would very likely elect Democratic senators to confiscate voting machines like they've already done unlawfully at Fulton County in Georgia and throw everything into chaos to prevent those states from actually declaring a winner. So all people can do to prevent that from happening is have 90% voting by mail and be able to start organizing millions of citizens to protect the central tabulation centers in the major cities of those states, because the major cities usually always vote Democrat. to prevent the FBI, his FBI, his yeah. goons, his private ice scoop goons from confiscating those machines and those ballots.
3: Yeah,
6: it's very likely to happen.
3: I'm really glad you brought all those up because I'm sure there are a lot of people who have those fears. Philip Bailey, what do you think when you hear that from Gary in Philadelphia?
5: Well, look, Jeremy, I mean, there is a rising lack of confidence. Now, right now, NPR Marist poll released earlier this year did find that 66% of Americans are confident that their state and local elections will be run fairly and accurately, right? 66%, that's two-thirds of the country. 34% said they're not confident. But here's the thing, when you look back only a few months before that, like in October of 2024, it was 75% or 76% mm-hmm. of Americans who said they were confident.
3: So it's down a little versus, bit.
5: So it's down, right? So, and part of that is that you have a president who has never admitted losing an election. And loser's consent, as we all know, is a fundamental bedrock of democracy. It was 10 years ago when Ted Cruz won the Iowa caucuses and Donald Trump denied that he lost that election. So President Trump, who tried to overturn the 2020 elections, has made some changes, not only just asking for the Save America Act, but other guardrails are disappearing. And also he has former advisors, namely Steve Bannon, former White House advisor, a chief figure in the MAGA movement, calling for ICE to be deployed at these spaces and places and polling places. So the fear that caller just had is something that I hear when I talk to voters across the board, particularly on the Democratic side. And part of it is because these aren't coming from the fringes of the internet or some wild conspiracy theorist or somebody knocking on your door with some crazy ideas. It's coming from the president of the United States.
3: Let's go to Jonah, who's calling in from Greenville, Wisconsin. Jonah, what about you? Do you have confidence in the midterm elections, the integrity of them?
7: Yes, I do. And I understand why it feels like it's a bipartisan thing. The fear, Democrats are concerned, Republicans are concerned. But I would just like to point out that something important, Republican politicians, they're not concerned about election integrity. Donald Trump is concerned about, quote, election integrity, because it's something that he wants to focus on. They're following suit, which is in line with what they always do, because he's conditioned.
3: Why do you have confidence in them?
7: I have confidence because most people are not clinical sociopaths and just want a normal day at work. The people running our elections, like actually counting the ballots, staffing these polling locations, are just regular people. So yeah. I believe that most people want to, like 99% of people want to protect these institutions and won't, you know, stir up fear for no reason.
3: Jonah, thank you for that. Tammy Patrick, I imagine you agree with that most of the people that are running with this are just regular people that are trying to do a good job of running our elections and it will work out as it should.
8: They really are. So there are tens of thousands of Americans that their life's work and their life's profession, myself included, is making sure that we have a vibrant democracy in this country and that it continues to evolve and get better with each election. And I think that we've had a couple of points be raised that are really important that I want to emphasize, and that is most Americans do trust their local election office. Sometimes they're not sure about the rest of the state, and they certainly aren't sure about other states in the nation because they hear what they're doing over there in, you know, insert the state name here. But it's really critical to know that all of the states in this country have training for their election officials. They test their voting systems. They audit their voting systems. They have observable, transparent elections. What really tends to build on the fervor of all of this is that we're having closer and closer elections. And when the elections are close, that's when you get a lot of scrutiny. And it's sort of like if you're a sports fan, if the score is really close, you stay engaged and you watch until the very last minute. But if it's a blowout and the media hasn't projected who the winner is going to be, or they have projected who the winner is going to be, rather, you're going to go on to the next game, the next race, the next contest, the next election. But when it's that close and the media is not comfortable projecting the winner yet, and they're waiting for those official results that could be 3 days, 4 days, a couple of weeks, yeah, like we see in California. It's not that there's anything untoward that's happening. That's the regular process that happens in every single election, whether it's close or not. And well, I think
3: we're all old enough to remember, Tammy, that an election that came down to 537 votes in the state of Florida back in 2000. Although maybe our Gen Z listeners, you should go back and Google the 2000 election. That was a very close one.
9: You're aging yourself, Jeremy.
3: Yeah, right, exactly. Tolliver, what's coming in at Listen to the Middle?
8: I have to say that's what got me into elections.
3: Really?
8: That's what got me into elections, is that I was curious about what was actually happening in my country. I was worked for a large corporation. I was in corporate sales. I made five times what I made when I left to go to work for the county elections office in Maricopa. And what I learned is that there are really dedicated public servants that have very, very detailed procedures and policies and practices under their state's law to make sure that eligible voters are assisted in every possible way. And that's not to say that it's been perfect for all voters, mm-hmm, but that's to say that we need to continue to focus on how we make it better rather than how do we scale things back, mm-hmm, and return to a time when a lot of voters didn't participate. Because that's really the only critical facet here, is that we need to make sure voters turn out and make their voices heard.
3: All right, Tolliver, what voices are being heard at listentothemiddle.com?
4: Sure, I just want to say I had to narrow it down because about 90% of the people writing in are worried about ICE interference or some kind of, insurrection act or something like that. So all of your concerns were heard. Okay, Mark in San Antonio says, I'm an election judge in Colorado. You want to feel confident in your election? Volunteer to be an election judge. Mark in San Antonio says, Sheila in Northern Colorado says, I'll be confident when there is a requirement for a 70% or greater representation of voters. And then Brian in Mishawaka, Indiana says, I worked the Indiana primary as a poll worker. I noticed considerably more mistrust from Republican voters and poll workers than from Democrats. So kind of what Philip said, yeah.
3: All right, let's get to another call. Alex is in Columbia, South Carolina. Alex, what about you? Do you have confidence in the upcoming election?
10: I don't, but I remain hopefully optimistic.
3: Explain.
10: From what I understand about the Save America Act, it's not so much the voting. I think the problem is going to be with registration. I have two daughters who are married, and as I understand it, and they may be in a position to get the documentation that they need, but a lot of Americans won't be able to get those documentation, passports, or whatever they need to get. And this is all, I think the foundation was laid on this when you had the commander in chief, the American president, asking to find votes during an election, people who are his enablers going before Congress for confirmation and yet denying that he even lost the election. So I'm concerned about that. I don't have a lot of confidence, but I do remain hopefully optimistic, simply because, for one reason, because of shows like yours. This is an opportunity for people to hear facts and to make rational, informed decisions. So hopefully that'll move them to action and do what needs to be done.
3: I appreciate that.
10: I also want to say that one thing that concerns the president is that if the Republicans lose the House, and certainly if they lose the Senate, he's already said it time and time again that he's going to be impeached. And I think that's a concern that he's expressing.
3: Yeah. Alex, thank you very much for that. And a couple of things brought up there, Philip Bailey. But one of them, and he did talk about the Save America Act, which, as you said, has not passed the Senate. So it's unclear whether that sort of passport, that ID is going to be required. But what about the idea of the president, like, looking back, going into the ballots that have been already cast? There was the raid in Georgia. There was a raid in Maricopa County. Do we know what's happening with that? And does that have anything to do with this upcoming election?
5: Well, I mean, it is alarming, Jeremy. I mean, President Trump simply cannot let go of losing the 2020 election. I think it's very important for media outlets and everyone to say in unison that the president did lose the 2020 election, full stop. But it's not just seizing old ballots and looking at and reviewing those that the Justice Department and FBI raided down in Fulton County. And I know people have brought up poll workers here, your average Americans, who are the people who count our votes, our neighbors and friends who do that for us. And shout out to them and thank you for their service. But they're now also being targeted, right? The Justice Department recently is seeking the names of every person who worked in the 2020 election. And we already saw, Rudy Giuliani saw this in the lawsuit that he lost, mm-hmm. where individual poll workers were targeted by the president online. So now the Justice Department is seeking that information where poll workers are now feeling intimidated. It's not just the process, Jeremy, yeah. that's being, you know, examined and looked at here for major reforms and overhauls. It's the individual poll workers now who also are fearing that they could be targeted.
3: Let me get to a caller who has a direct stake here. Woodrow in Ferdinand, Indiana. Woodrow, you are an election judge.
9: Yes, I am.
3: And so therefore.
9: Yes, I do, because I know our security measures inside and out. It is literally impossible to steal the election at the precinct level.
3: What about the idea, though, that we've heard about of, you know, ICE agents at the polls or federal agents at the polls to intimidate people, keep people from voting, that kind of thing? Do you worry about something like that? Do you worry about, you know, the federal government coming in after the election and seizing ballots if they don't like the result?
9: Well, we just ran an election last Tuesday and we didn't see any sign of federal agents then. Of course, that was the primary. I am concerned that they might try something like that. I'm not too concerned they'll come to my district because we're a rural district that's frankly going to vote for Republicans anyway. But the federal government trying to steal the results would be an unprecedented move and blatantly illegal. Mm-hmm. So if ICE agents turn up to the polls with guns and try and take the voting machines, you know, we're not going to get, you know, there would be little we could do about that. You know, it's the precincts are run by local volunteers.
3: Yeah. Yeah. Woodrow, I want to thank you. Thank you for the call and thank you for what you do. Tammy Patrick, just a reminder also that, you know, our elections are run at the local level, not at the federal level. Even a federal election is run at the local level at the end of the day.
8: Exactly. But Woodrow raises some concerns that a lot of people have. And I will say that it's not just threats of violence against our poll workers and our election officials. It's acts of violence being perpetrated against them still after the 2020 election. We've seen a mass exodus of the election professionals that conduct mm-hmm. our elections. But thankfully, people are coming up from the ranks to take on those leadership positions. But there are a couple of little data points that I want to share with you because I think it drives home just how impactful a targeted campaign could be. And that is that 75% of our voters in this country are served by only 8% of the election offices. So we know that instinctively and intuitively, it's urban centers, right? So 8% of our voters are served by 75% of our election offices because they're small rural offices like the one in Indiana that he works for. But we can inoculate ourselves against that kind of attack by voting early and taking action
3: yeah.
8: early.
3: Okay, interesting. The timing matters. We'll get to that. Tolliver, as we've said, a lot of Democrats are concerned about troops going to polling places to intimidate people from voting, even if they're eligible voters.
4: Yeah, here's Democratic California Senator Adam Schiff speaking on ABC News.
11: I think if he intends to try to subvert the elections, he will do everything he can to suppress the vote. And if he loses the vote, and I think the Republicans now expect they'll get a real drubbing in the midterms, he's prepared to try to take some kind of action to overturn the result. And we really shouldn't question that. We saw him try to the point of insurrection to overturn the 2020 election. We see him now taking these extraordinary steps with an election now 5 years ago. He's basically telling us he intends to interfere in this coming upcoming election.
3: We're going to talk about that in a moment. But as we go to break, Tolliver, what have you got for us?
4: This is Stevie Wonder with Don't You Worry About a Thing, okay?
3: Perfect.
4: Exactly. So I'm going to be blasting this one on election day. Don't want to break into a cold sweat. Everybody chill out, right? More of your calls coming up on The Middle.

0: 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The program continues in just a moment.
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2: Josh Groban is a Grammy-winning singer, but here's the thing. 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That's coming up on Q from CBC.
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3: This is The Middle. I'm Jeremy Hobson. This hour, asking if you have confidence in the integrity of the midterm elections. I'm joined by USA Today chief political correspondent Philip Bailey and Tammy Patrick, chief programs officer at the National Association of Election Officials. And you can call us at 844-4MIDDLE. 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Just before we get back to the phones, Philip, I was watching a conference that Todd Blanche, the attorney general, the acting attorney general, was at, where he was asked about ICE going to the polls. President Trump saying, I suppose, I don't see anything wrong with that. If you're a legal citizen, why would you care? Wouldn't you want ICE to be at the polls? Do we think that the president is going to do that, send troops to the polls of any kind?
4: Well, look, as a political reporter for the past few years, Jeremy, I will tell you that I will never, ever begin to try to predict what President Trump may or may not do. Everything is on the table. ICE certainly could be deployed to those ballot locations across the country. We did see the president and the administration back off from the more aggressive immigration enforcement tactics after two American citizens were killed by ICE agents. So, you know, President Trump's numbers continue to plummet. The American people across the board, whether it's the war in Iran, whether it's handling of the economy, are giving him low approval numbers. But that doesn't mean that the president, who is clothed in immense executive authority and has done his best to sort of expand that executive authority and test the limits of it. So we really don't know, and I think that's what you see a lot of lawsuits already being prepared and groups already preparing for that now. Right, because it's not just whether or not these rules do change or not, whether the Save America Act changes or not. Part of voter suppression is simply the feeling that people are trying to keep you from voting, right? So if that is even out there, if there's the idea that there could be ICE agents or the idea that the military could be deployed, that by itself could be a deterrent. But the numbers that we're seeing in the forecast, where we're seeing these special elections, Trump in places that he won pretty decisively, and Republican candidates now losing by pretty high margins, that blue wave looks like it's going to be pretty high. So whatever red wall President Trump and his allies are trying to construct, I think everything's on the table, and folks across the board, election advocates, should be prepared for anything.
3: Let's go to Jane, who's calling in from Concord, Massachusetts. Jane, what about you? Do you have confidence that the election will be free and fair?
5: Not particularly. I have a few questions, actually, quickly. I think Lindsey Graham said several years ago that if everyone were allowed to vote, then the GOP couldn't win. And I think Trump did already try to steal the election with the fake electors. And he admitted at one point he lost by a whisker on some TV show. But 5 out of 50 states, I thought, had mail-in voting before COVID, and when more of them adopted, it seemed to work. And I think in Europe, people are expected to vote, almost required to vote, and they have national IDs, so maybe we should do that.
3: So
5: and
3: you,
5: I think
3: you would
5: we
3: want,
5: should have voting
3: you would want
5: day
3: voter,
5: for the holiday.
3: You're saying you would want a voter ID in order to vote?
5: Well, if everyone had a national identity card and an ID was provided in some way, you know, not just to crash 3 months to get it, but if it was part of our lifestyle, it would probably work out.
3: Yeah.
5: And I don't know if Democrats do that well fighting that, because it sort of seems like a common sense thing. But I wouldn't like it if they just suddenly imposed it on people who weren't
3: didn't
5: able to get
3: Didn't have time to actually to get it, right? Interesting point. Tammy Patrick, this is an argument that a lot of Republicans have made, which is that a lot of other countries, most other countries, require some form of ID in order to vote.
6: We vote a lot in this country compared to other countries. We vote on a lot of offices, a lot of races. We vote frequently. We vote on way more than any other country in the world. And we also are the most decentralized voting system in the entire world. So when you think about European countries, even Canada, they conduct their elections at the country level, at the federal level, at the national level. And that is just not the way that our system has been set up. And so while voter ID is something that is seemingly really popular for people across the political spectrum, when it was implemented in Arizona when I was there 20 years ago, we found people of all political parties didn't have what it took in order to get registered. They didn't have what it took in order to have their ballots be counted when they go to the polls to vote in person. And so even if it sounds like a common sense, practical matter, something as simple as a birth certificate, is it a birth certificate issued by the hospital, by the city, by the county, by the state? All of those things can be the case in certain places, and when the statute is so distinct, it can cut people out even though they think they have the right paperwork because they were born here, they've never gone anywhere else, or they have a passport that's expired. So even though it sounds like a practical matter, I would just ask everyone to take a look at your own ID and see, do you actually have something that satisfies the requirement? And unfortunately, what most people will find is they really don't.
3: Right.
6: And that kind of changes things when it's going to affect you personally and not just the boogeyman that you've been told to fear.
7: Tammy, I got a quick question for you.
3: Yeah, go
7: if
3: ahead,
7: I may. So somebody wrote in and they said, like, I think it was in Colorado that you can track your vote and like the status of it, like Domino's pizza tracker kind of thing. I'm wondering.
6: it's ballot tracking has been in place across the country for a long time. And in fact, every state has vote by mail. Because you have absentee voting in some states.
3: Right.
6: Some states call it vote by mail. For some, it's just military or voters with disabilities, or you have to have an excuse in order to use that system. But every state has been voting by mail in some percentage for literally over a century. It basically started in the Civil War. So in some places, you have the voters authenticated by comparing the signature to your signature on record. It's not just that it's the case that anybody can just mail something in and it gets counted. There are security measures and protocols in place, and the ballot tracking and ballot curing to make sure that it is your signature. I personally called hundreds, if not thousands, of voters in Arizona when the signatures didn't match, and I never had a single one tell me that it wasn't their ballot. What they told me is that their arm was in a cast, or my favorite was they were signing the ballot on the dashboard of their car as they drove down the 202 on their way to work.
3: Wow.
6: So I drove on the 202. Scared me.
4: Talk about texting while driving, voting while driving.
7: That's crazy.
6: I know.
3: Right, there you go. Right, exactly. And I think we now know that Tolliver's hungry. He's thinking about the Domino's pizza tracker. Let's go to Thomas, who's calling in from Austin, Texas. Hey, Thomas, what about you?
8: Hey, thanks for taking my call. Yeah, I said earlier, I have 150% confidence in our elections, our election systems. I'm just tired of people trying to weaponize this. We never had this issue until about, 4 or 5 years ago? And it feels like everybody's lost their collective minds over this, when it's just one person who's kind of blowing the dog whistle and then just causing everyone else to go into panic. I don't fear ICE showing up at the polling station. If I choose to vote by mail, I will vote by mail. I am 150% confident that my vote will be counted and that there are not people stuffing ballot boxes or anything. You know, this is not other parts of the world where your vote, even if you do vote, won't count. And to piggyback on what someone else was saying about Europe, I've lived in Europe and other places. And for example, in Belgium, it is a requirement that every citizen vote in their national election. And if you don't, you get a fine. You're penalized. So, you know, if you want to go that route, if you want to go to other countries where you go to vote and you put your hand in a thing of blue dye, you know, it's getting to be too much, and we're losing focus on things that really matter.
3: Thomas, thank you. Let me go to our guest, Philip Bailey, about that. You know, Philip, what do you think there? He's got 150% confidence and says he'll vote by mail or not vote by mail, but he's very confident that things are going to work out and people are just blowing smoke here.
4: Well, look, I think Americans, you know, are always going to have that, you know, shining, you know, beacon on the top of the hill mentality, right? Like the idea that, you know, no matter what the president says, no matter what Congress might do, we, the American people, are empowered and in control in this process. And that may very well be the case. But these concerns are legitimate, right? I mean, let's just take a look at aspects of the Save America Act and parts of it that I think people don't even think about. And, you know, Tammy made this great point earlier about when you make even these tiny tweaks to our election process, how it can affect millions of people. In the Save America Act, right, there is a provision in there that requires that the full name on your valid photo ID must match your birth certificate. Now, that means for roughly 69 million American women, right, who took their husband or their partner's last name after marriage, they may not be able to vote at all because, you know, the birth certificate doesn't match their new name, their married name. So that is something that voting rights advocates and women's groups have raised serious concerns about. So even when you make tiny tweaks in the name of election integrity or you're trying to crack down on fraud, there are millions of Americans who could be impacted by that.
3: Well, and let me that just brings up something, Tammy Patrick, I want to ask you about, which is in some places your signature is important, which I find, I mean, I'm going to just say, I find that so ridiculous because my signature has changed throughout my life. You can, can somebody determine based on your signature on Tuesday and your signature on Friday that this is the same person or not the same person? It's not that difficult to make your signature look like somebody else. Why are they using signatures in states in 2026?
6: I love this question. Having taken forensic signature training every 2 years as a local election official and having verified tens of thousands of signatures, I will tell you it's more similar than you would think. Mm-hmm. So it's not just that it's the exact way you sign it every time. You do things like line orientation. Some people are floaters. They sign their name way above the line. Some, it bifurcates their signature. Some, the Y is always way down, you know, below the line. There are slants and pen stops and slopes and all these things that make up the characteristics of your signature. It's not that it's an exact replicant, but it has the integrity of authenticating that it's you. And I wouldn't know that about you if I went to try and forge your signature. There are things about it that make it similar enough that it is legitimate enough to verify and authenticate that it is you. And that is an important facet of all of this, is that we have checks and balances in the system. And if someone believes that there is fraud or that someone was voting and they were not eligible, every state in the nation has the ability to challenge the outcome of an election in the courts. But you have to have evidence and you have to have facts. And we know that that sometimes is lacking.
3: You know,
4: almost like a fingerprint, it sounds like.
3: Well, but when it's a small purchase for me, like a coffee, I'll just squiggle. I don't even try. Yeah. Let's go to Pamela.
6: That's your throwaway signature. You also, it matures around age 25.
3: Okay.
6: Age 25, you stop using the hearts. And when you get to be about 70 or so, sometimes that's where you start seeing the shakes and the palsies.
3: It's
6: a thing. It's a whole science.
3: We'll have to do a whole show about that. Pamela, though, is calling in from Minnesota. Let's go to her. Pamela, what about you? Do you have confidence in the midterm election's integrity?
9: I have confidence in the integrity of the election in Minnesota. I have been a judge and a head judge since 2008. We have continual training, the checks and balances. There's just no way that you can break through the system. And when they have gone back and studied, like, if anybody voted that shouldn't have voted in the last, I think it was 20 years, it was less than 0.1%. So I think people are being scared by things that aren't out there. And the other thing I was going to say, when they were talking about voter ID, at least in Minnesota, when you register to vote as a new voter because you moved or something, you actually show a photo ID. Once you're registered and you stay in that precinct, you don't have to show it again. But when you sign the voter oath, you are affirming that that is you on the page of the poll pad that you sign. So,
3: yeah.
9: I mean, we let people show us their driver's license because they want to, and but we say you still have to read this oath. So that's all I had.
3: Yeah, no, that's great, Pamela. Thank you very much. And Philip Bailey, do you see any way that the two sides, the Republicans and the Democrats, could get together on a big on a Save America Act type of thing, but that's not just coming from one side, that's actually not just to help one side that wants to have power and not the and to hurt the other side, but that they say these would be common sense things that we could do to make sure that everybody has confidence in the elections in this country?
4: That's a great question. I mean, I think that there is certainly, you know, some of the polls have already indicated that, again, you know, voter ID element is very popular. Even the checking of proof of citizenship, you know, Senate Minority Leader Chuck Schumer and Senate Democrats have formed a task force, you know, to look at fair and free elections. I think as long as Donald Trump, though, is president, Jeremy, this is going to be hanging over the country's head here. You have a president who cannot accept loser's consent. He cannot accept losing an election. You know, for Democrats, I think there's an effort, particularly after this Supreme Court ruling, to expand voting rights, maybe a renewed Voting Rights Act that will maybe look very different than the one passed back in 1965. For Republicans, when you look at these polling numbers, Jeremy, Republicans and Democrats are concerned about very different things. Democrats are concerned about ICE and direct interference by the federal government. Republicans about election integrity and fraud. Can that be forged? There's very little overlap. There's very little in the middle in Congress right now, especially with this redistricting war going on. We're going to see even more partisanship, more politicians picking us rather than us picking them. So it doesn't look too good in terms of compromise, but there are some polling indications and numbers in there that shows that there are elements of the Save America Act that are popular. Mm-hmm. But if there is going to be a compromise, the question for Donald Trump, who, by the way, even though he objects to mail-in voting, used mail-in voting in Florida.
3: In Florida, just this year.
4: Just this year, shout out to Josh Meyer, our reporter at USA Today, for uncovering that story. There is still, I think, a lack of compromise for Republicans to Democrats in terms of expanding the vote. So I don't see that happening anytime soon, and certainly not as long as Donald Trump is president.
3: All right, I'm just going to sneak in just 30 seconds of one more caller who's here in Las Vegas, where I am right now. Spencer, just briefly, do you have confidence in the integrity of the midterms?
10: I'm leaning to no, but I'm on the fence. Part of it goes back to, you know, some of the controlling powers in both parties in 2024. It was the second election where ranked choice voting was coming up, and it has to pass in two elections to go on the ballot. And that failed. And I feel like there was this central control of the more moderate Democrats that we have in Nevada that prevented the Green Party from even getting on the ballot. And that was happening nationwide. And the Green Party filed the correct paperwork, got more than double the signatures they needed for ballot access. And the Secretary of State sent them a different form, the incorrect form, and went all the way to the Nevada Supreme Court, controlled by Democrats, and they prevented the Green Party from even being on the ballot.
3: Yeah.
10: And the younger voters that are trying to get excited with Mamdani in New York or Graham Platner, you know, are seeing these people that are really trying to control and prevent.
3: Don't feel like it's a fair system to begin with. Spencer, I got to stop you there, but I appreciate it. All politics is local. And Tammy Patrick, I'm going to give you the last word just as we wrap up this hour here, which is for people listening, what would your advice be to make sure that your vote is counted properly in this election?
6: So assume that nothing is the same because each election is new. There can be new rules, new laws, new policies. So make sure that you understand what the rules of engagement are for each individual election and take early action and take someone with you. So if you feel like in 2020 when we had a global pandemic and there were things that you didn't think were safe, and decided to vote by mail or decided to go vote early in person, these are the types of things you want to be thinking about in this moment. If you have those concerns about election day, vote early, not often, but vote early and take a friend.
3: Tammy Patrick, Chief Programs Officer at the National Association of Election Officials and USA Today, Chief Political Correspondent Philip Bailey. Thanks to both of you.
4: Thank you, Jeremy, as always.
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3: 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Our technical director is Steve Mork. I want to thank our hosts here at Nevada Public Radio, Ray Regal, Fabian Perez, Susan Henry, Rick Arevalo, and Paul Boger, of course, in Reno. I'm Jeremy Hobson. I'll talk to you next week.

0: Happy Friday, and thanks for spending part of it with us on KJZZ 91.5, The Perfect Mix. We've got Q from the CBC coming up next.
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0: 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Clear skies tonight in Phoenix. We have overnight lows around 72 degrees. Tomorrow, it'll be sunny with the daytime high of 103. 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
2: Hi, I'm Tom Power. Welcome to Q. When Josh Groban was growing up, he knew that his dad was a really good trumpet player, but his dad had put the trumpet away when it came time to raise children. I mean, he had to make a big sacrifice and, like a lot of people, stop making art, take a real job, and raise your kids. Josh Groban, as you may know, goes on to become one of the greatest and most successful singers of our time. And on his new album, what he did was he brought his dad back into the studio, asked him to bring his trumpet with him, and just wait till you hear that story. That's coming up. Plus, the Toronto indie band Dumb Crush on why they've had it with hustle culture and their new song All About It. So rise and grind. I'm Tom Power. Welcome to Q.

0: You are listening to Q on public radio in the United States and across North America on Sirius XM 169. My name is Tom Power. Josh Groban is an interesting guy. Josh Groban, if you don't know, has won a Tony, an Emmy. He's a five-time Grammy-nominated singer. Incredibly powerful baritone voice. Also a really funny guy. Like, he shows up and makes surprising cameos and things all the time. Like, he was in The Office, like The American Office, in a really funny role. He's had an incredible journey to get where he is right now. When he was 16 years old, he was discovered by the acclaimed Canadian producer David Foster. Not long after that, Andrea Bocelli, the famous singer, is supposed to sing with Celine Dion on the Oscars. Andrea Bocelli can't do it. Josh Groban, as a kid, is called in to sub in and sing with Celine Dion. It's a moment that changed everything for him. It's an amazing story. Nearly 30 years later, Josh carries himself as someone who is still hungry to grow as an artist, to come up with new ways to test the limits of his voice, and someone who just feels really lucky. So he's made a new album. It's his 10th studio album. It's called Cinematic. It's a tribute to the movies, iconic songs from like Stand By Me, Casablanca, The Lion King. It was produced by another great Canadian, by the way, Greg Wells, who texted me and told me that when he and Josh were recording the famous song from The Godfather, Josh wanted to be right with the orchestra as if it were live. No sound booth, no headphones. He wanted to do it like Frank Sinatra used to do it. So that's just one of the incredible stories Josh has, and one of the ways that Josh wanted to challenge himself with this new record. The results are stunning, whether you've seen these movies or not. Here's my conversation with Josh Groban. Why the movies? What was on your mind?
1: Well, I mean, a few things happened at once. When you're at the very beginning phases of what do I do next? I had just finished a long run on Broadway. I was a dream role doing Sweeney Todd, and I was both feeling like my tank was full and empty at the same time, and really didn't quite know what to do next because it was such a dream experience. And every time we would talk about adjectives of what we wanted the next album to sound like, and especially after singing Sweeney for a year, my voice was really in an interpretive mood. We just kind of kept saying, I just wanted to feel cinematic.
0: What does it mean that your voice is in an interpretive mood?
1: I didn't have the writing bug. I just didn't feel like sitting down at the piano. I wanted to sing stories. I wanted to sing great compositions that I loved. And so after a year of singing Sondheim and singing one of his great masterworks, I kind of wanted to continue on that trend. I wanted to interpret instead of release originals. So we kind of kept saying, I want it to feel cinematic. I want it to feel escapist. I want it to be grand and orchestral. And then a few things happened simultaneously, and sometimes the universe gives you these little cues. Francis Ford Coppola asked me to sing for him for this American Film Institute. They were inducting him into a lifetime achievement. And he asked me to sing the Godfather theme, which I'd never considered doing before. And he asked me to do it in Sicilian. And so I learned that lyric, and something about singing that theme for him and for that cast sparked something in me. And then I did a residency in Las Vegas, and we wanted to kind of tip our hat to Adele. So I just decided, you know what, let's do Skyfall. Let's end the show with Skyfall. It's such a great song. Let's try it. And that went down so great. And I was recollecting about how film music has had such a huge role in my career, in my inspiration.
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1: Made famous by Andy Williams, but originally performed by Audrey Hepburn in the 1961 film Breakfast at Tiffany's. And that is your father.
2: That's my dad on the trumpet. Yeah.
1: Tell me about this.
2: Man, you know, there are moments in this business that are very isolating, and you spend a lot of time in a vocal booth and a dressing room. And then there are moments where you can gather everybody together and you can share a memory together. I had this incredible arrangement to Moon River done by one of my favorite arrangers of all time, a guy named Vince Mendoza. And he had written an instrumental part in the middle of it, and we immediately thought trumpet would be great. And in the back of my mind, I'm thinking, you know, who do I know that I could call? And so I'm reaching out to Terrence Blanchard and Wynton Marsalis and all these great players, and they all, you know, to their credit, said like, yeah, we love the song, send me in.
1: And they're okay.
2: They're just the greatest of all time. I mean, incredible. And then for some reason, I was talking to my dad about his days playing trumpet. He was an amazing jazz trumpet player back in college.
1: Oh, but never played? He stopped playing?
2: Stopped at like the age of 23. You know, back then, you know, he came from a really conservative family, and his parents were like, you know, look, if you want to have stability in your life and raise a family and stuff, maybe jazz is not the safest bet to do that. And so he gave up kind of one dream, and luckily he's also got the other side of his brain. He's gone into executive recruiting and finds jobs for people, and he's great at that. But I got the music bug from him, and thanks to his sacrifices, you know, my brother, who's a director, and I get to live our artistic dreams. And so, you know, I thought maybe my favorite trumpet player has actually been right in front of me the whole time. And I said, you know, if I give you 3 weeks to rehearse, you know, did you used to play Moon River? He said, yeah, we played it, you know, weddings, bar mitzvahs, all, you know, everything. And I said, rehearse it. Let me know what you think. I sent him the outline of the track, and he said, I think I can do this. So Greg Wells, great Canadian, our producer of this album, said, oh my God, this brings a tear to my eye. I have a big connection with my dad as well. This is going to be really great. I'm going to get him Sunset Sound, which was a famous studio in LA that was Louis Armstrong's favorite studio. And as he's calling Sunset Sound, he said, hey guys, do you still have Louis' stool that he used to sit on to play on? Because apparently it was still hanging around there. They said, yeah, we got that. I said, you know, this is for his dad. Can we have that in there? So, you know, bringing my dad there, hooking him up with this incredible equipment and an amazing history. I brought my whole family, everybody, my fiance, my parents, my nephew. It was a family affair, and it's a one-of-one collaboration for me to have that on record. He's turning 80 this summer, and it's just something that is deeply, deeply, you know, emotional and exciting for us to do.
1: Did he compose it, or did he improvise it in the moment?
2: He improvised it in the moment.
1: No.
2: Yeah.
1: Wow.
2: Yeah.
1: He is very good.
2: He is. And that's the thing, is that he's, you know, he's Mr. Business Guy. Hey, Jack Groban, nice to meet you. You know, and, you know, but his...
1: Uncanny, by the way.
2: Yeah. Totally, yeah. And, you know, but he's a jazzer at heart, and he's, you know, and I got my ear from him. I play by ear. He plays by ear. I remember he'd come home from work, and he'd sit down at the piano, and he would just play blues and C, and he would just... He is an improviser. I don't think he's ever written anything. He plays songs that are famous, but he also can riff because that's his experience. And
1: he still got it though.
2: Yeah, he still got it. My music director said, man, we're going to nickname him Smokey Lips. He's got that, he's got that breathy, smoky sound. So yeah, we just were over the moon with how it, pun intended, how it turned out. And I'm just so proud to have that on the album.
1: Let's listen to another song. I've

0: Theme from Skyfall from James Bond, originally performed by Adele. Is this your audition to do a Bond theme?
1: Hey, if one thing led to another, I wouldn't complain, but we never know.
0: I mean, when I was looking at the track listing, it is a lot of the classic, you know, film tunes.
1: Yep.
0: That one stuck out to me. Newer tune.
1: Newer.
0: Did you remember hearing that for the first time?
1: I do remember hearing it for the first time and hearing, of course, the incomparable Adele do it at the Oscars and just remember
0: the Jack Robin of singing, they say. Yeah, yeah.
1: Absolutely. Totally, yeah. She can improvise okay, too. Yeah. Pretty versatile there. But and also just, you know, as I feel with every James Bond song, you know, you sit through the credits. You know, there's this moment where the end of every James Bond film is always this wonderful, dramatic, like you got to take a breath when the credits happen because they always end on these incredible notes. And then the song is a must. You got to sit there and finish your popcorn and listen to the song. And I remember hearing that in the theater. And

0: would I have tried it on my own if I hadn't done it live to test it? Maybe not. You mentioned the newness of it. You know, it's a fine line when you're doing an album of famous covers that you actually don't want to be too close to when people have it fresh in their minds. There are a lot of songs, of course, from the last 5-10 years. We were looking at A Star Is Born. We were looking at La La Land, and there are some amazing songs, but there are billion streamers right now. They're songs that people have fresh in their minds, and you got to give it a little space, I think, sometimes to interpret it.
1: But what do you want to do to these songs at all when these songs are well known?
0: Yeah.
1: Can you answer that? Do you know what you want to do to them?
0: Well, there's always a big neon Y sign above my head before I tackle any song that people know. I mean, I've had the great privilege of singing famous songs since my first album. And there's always a why. You know, why me? Why my voice? Why do it at all? And sometimes I'm the last person that has to be convinced to do it. The great songs are so universal, they can be done with different voices, and using different interpretations, passing them along to different singers is part of the rich history of classic songs. I wanted to pick songs that represented either a place that I'm in now personally or a place that I can draw back on in my life that draws from real emotions, or a song that feels relevant in the world we're in today.
1: I'm Tom Power. 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
6: And can you feel the love tonight?
1: That's a little bit of Can You Feel the Love Tonight by Josh Groban from his new album, Cinematic, from The Lion King. It's a beautiful song. My name is Tom Power. You're listening to Q. You're in the middle of my conversation with Josh Groban, one of the greatest voices of our time. Just pure instrument, God-given gift of a voice. Hard to beat Josh Groban's. So I had a question for Josh that you may have also felt when you've watched TV and you've seen someone really belt out a very sad song. Take a listen.
6: It is where we are.
1: I have a question for you about interpreting these songs
0: at
1: all. When someone has and I hope you can take this in the most charitable way I mean it, because it'll land charitable, I promise.
0: Okay.
1: When someone has a beautiful voice such as yours, and I just mean people who have great instruments, sometimes I find when they take on a song, they feel detached from the meaning of the song. Mm. And I can see people kind of smiling and belting a song that is incredibly sad and was written out of deep vulnerability.
0: Yeah, right.
1: Or I can, hear songs that are lonesome and heartbreaking. But sometimes I feel like they're used as, this might say more about me, they're used as a vehicle to show what I can do with my voice.
0: Right.
1: Look at all these things that I can do.
0: For sure.
1: I think your approach to these songs is very interesting. I would love to know, have you struggled with that, with detachment from lyrics in the past? And how did you get over that?
0: I actually think this is an amazing question and a really fabulous topic of conversation for singers, because when you have a voice that is known for being, whatever you want to say, if it's rich or big or grand,
1: it's versatile.
0: It's very, very easy to hide behind it. It's very easy to say, hey, here's the big note, and one of the things that I had to kind of grow into, this really big coat that I was wearing as a young singer, was I had to get over the idea that people just wanted to hear that. I kind of was brought into this business. I was signed by David Foster, who was one of the great, great producers of those big voices. And so I felt this pressure very early on that if I couldn't just you know, hit the big note, then what was I even put here for? You know, but I was also signed very young. And so I didn't live those moments when I was 18, 19. I was singing these grand emotions and didn't know about great love and great loss.
1: Like what song? Can you give me an example?
0: An example of that, I did a song on my first album called To Where You Are, which is about losing a loved one. And I recorded it at a time when I hadn't even lost really a grandparent. And So, you know, it was, so now at 45, when I go back and I sing those songs, there's so much richness and depth that I can draw on to find emotion in those songs. But I agree with you that that can be a crutch that I always tell singers that I'm talking to or young singers, that it is far more interesting to find that uniqueness in you that draws you to the lyric way more than it is to sing perfectly.
1: But doesn't that take internal work? I was talking to Jake McCollier about this. When you can play, I mean, that guy can play any note and make it, and he can play any song and harmonize. He can play any instrument, do anything he wants musically. And I said, like, are you able to, just as humans, we all feel this way.
0: Yeah.
1: Detach it from the look what I can do ness of it and really dig into the music, you know?
0: There is a certain element of, you know, the fine line between look what I can do and just being in the moment and enjoying riding that wave. I mean, like, are you going to say that, like, when Brian May is doing a guitar solo, there isn't a little bit of look what I can do when he's... I would say that sometimes the joy of being on that wave can be misconstrued for showing off.
1: Interesting.
0: You know, in any genre of music, jazz, I mean, like, when you're just ripping out there, like, there is a joy that comes from enjoying, you know, sharing your craft and ability with other people at the highest level. And so riding that line of, you know, look, I'm an introvert. So for me, feeling like I'm showing off does not come naturally for me. It took me a while to feel comfortable in the solo spotlight. I do think, though, and I say to myself in the mirror, choose joy every time I go out on stage, because I can hide within myself sometimes. And when I was working with Rick Rubin, it was really important to him that very thing that you're talking about was prevalent, which is don't, you know, just present songs as a big vocalist, you know, let these songs come from inside you. And that's why he pushed me to write more. But I do think that, you know, there can be an understanding between an artist and an audience that we're going to go there together.
1: Yeah.
0: And we're going to go there because that joy wants to be shared.
1: Yeah.
0: Not because I'm trying to, you know, hide behind it. The emotion and the joy can be hand in hand.
1: It's both and not either or.
0: I think so.
1: What was the hardest, and I don't mean emotionally.
0: Yeah.
1: I mean, like, vocally.
0: Uh-huh.
1: Because I have a couple of thoughts about what they might be.
0: Sure.
1: What was the hardest song to sing on this record? And not emotionally, like,
0: I would say, Can You Feel the Love Tonight was one of them. I would say Stand By Me was another one, just because it was so raw and it's become so rangy. Skyfall was challenging.
1: I thought about When You Wish Upon a Star.
0: Oh, interesting.
1: Because you needed to use your falsetto there.
0: Yeah, there's a lot of falsetto, and then it goes into a belt.
1: And then melodically, it's just kind of hard.

0: that was actually kind of a long day in the studio, because mainly because I was kind of getting in my own way. That song was such a classic that I'd heard for so many years, and I've heard so many versions of it, that honestly, that one, as much as I loved it, I needed to take a lot of time with it to find my way into it that didn't just feel like a copy. And so, yeah, that was actually a really long day in the studio. That one, I think by 1 a.m., we finally got it right.
1: I still say you sang them beautifully. And back to my earlier point,
0: you
1: did sing them authentically.
0: I appreciate
1: and
0: that.
1: And I felt the emotion in them.
0: Thank you.
1: You mentioned Stand By Me. Take a listen to this.
2: No, I won't be afraid. No, I won't be afraid. Just as long as you stand by me. So darling,
1: that is the song popularized by Benny King, Stand By Me. But I heard that you recorded that take, that your vocals, not long after hearing that Rob Reiner, the director of Stand By Me, had died alongside his wife.
0: Yeah, I had just worked with Rob and Michelle in Salisbury, England. We had just done a Spinal Tap concert at Stonehenge.
1: Oh, geez, I'm sorry for you.
0: Still to be released. And that was, I think, the last thing that Rob was able to work on. I felt so honored that I got to know him for the small amount of time I did. And I got to see, we all had a big group dinner with his family afterwards, and I got to see his connection to his family. And that stuff was absolutely real. He was an incredible dad, obviously an amazing, you know, just artist and director and actor and just, you know, for me, bucket list, just being up with the Spinal Tap guys and like being part of such an amazing moment in music and film history was such an honor. I mean, I'll never forget being up there with all of them. I knew that I loved that song, but when I mentioned the why, you know, I didn't know if it was the right time for me to tackle it. And I was taking a long road trip, and we were all just, you know, my fiance and I were just reeling from the news, and we were thinking about that song and thinking about what if there was a way to do it that didn't involve all the orchestration. And actually, Greg just kind of, he said, give me a minute. And he just got out a guitar and then a baritone guitar, and he started playing synth, and he just crafted that track in an hour.
1: What were you feeling when you were singing then?
0: Well, you know, that was a one or two take. You know, it just kind of poured out. And I think that what I was feeling at that point was the idea that these songs can be such a comfort. Music can be such great therapy. When people say, oh, a song has gotten me through a really difficult time, I felt that in that moment. I had great comfort singing that song. There was something about singing it that, not only having just briefly known Rob and Michelle, but just, I think also we're all feeling a lot of feelings right now. There's just a lot that's weighing heavy on all of us. And certainly that night that we recorded it, between that and everything else going on in the world, it was heavy. I was feeling really heavy. And I just remember singing that song and singing it in that moment to what Greg produced. Felt like I was removing a weight, and it felt very freeing to sing it. And I love doing it.
1: Well, one more song there.

0: I might need you to pronounce this one for me.
1: Bruxa la Terra.
0: What does it mean?
1: The earth, the flame of the earth.
0: Yeah. The so you told that story beautifully.
1: Scorching of the earth.
0: About playing that for, getting to play that for, singing that for Francis Ford Coppola. I heard you recorded this similar to the way that Frank Sinatra would record.
1: We went right in there with the room.
0: My understanding is you stand next to the conductor.
1: Yep.
0: And no headphones, no click, no nothing.
1: Yep.
0: How does that feel?
1: To be in that room and to hear that sound all around you, first of all, from like a vocal technical standpoint, you know, when you're in a booth, you can crank your vocal as much as you want. You can get it. You can get a sense for, you know, feel really comfortable. When you're in the space, you're one of 80 instruments.
0: Oh, no headphones.
1: No headphones.
0: Oh,
1: no.
0: Wow. Okay.
1: So we did a couple with, and then he said, you know what, remove the cans. And honestly, those were the ones that I think we took because it did something to my support when all of a sudden you can't hear yourself super clearly. You're hearing yourself right here and just past you, you're hearing the violins and the cellos and you're all blending together. You know, we wanted to put some sauce on that song. And I think that once we all got in the same room and started doing it together was when we all started to feel it. They didn't all have to be that way, but that one, Greg, definitely called the right choice.
0: You must feel good in your ability after that. Okay, oh, I can do that, and it can tune, and I can sound.
1: Well, I mean, I luckily have a lot of experience singing live with orchestras, and there is something that is very powerful about that. But I've also generally sung with monitors with orchestras, having ear monitors or floor monitors, and you still hear yourself very well.
0: On Broadway, do you have a monitor?
1: No, so Broadway was a great training for that because you don't really get much. If you're a singer on stage, you're hearing yourself acoustically, and the audience gets the speakers. But it's a it definitely takes stamina, and it takes not over pushing because, you know, Sweeney Todd was 32 musicians, and they were coming up through the floor. We had this graded stage, and I remember the first few rehearsals we had in that stage, and I think I'm coming from music world, so spoiled, and I'm saying, oh great, so when do the monitors come in? When do we get to hear ourselves? And they're saying, oh no, this is there's none of that here. So that was actually really good training, and you learn to just kind of trust how it feels, how it buzzes in your head, and it's something I think every singer should try.

Coming up, I mean, you might know the type. Josh was a big theater kid. His dream was to star in Sweeney Todd on Broadway. Anyone would say that to you, you'd be like, all right, kid, you know, good luck. He got to do it on Broadway. Josh Groban is going to tell you that story of how that feels after this on Q.

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3: I'm Tom Power. You're listening to Q. You're in the middle of my conversation with the singer Josh Groban, and what a singer. Just the acclaimed vocalist, nominated for a ton of Grammy Awards, sang at the Oscars a bunch of times, but including this year, has platinum-selling albums under his belt. We've been talking about his new album, Cinematic, where he takes on some iconic songs from some iconic films. And yeah, Josh loves movies. But Josh, at his heart, and you might know the type, is a theater kid, like a musical theater kid. Now, if musicals aren't your thing, the stuff that Josh was into is a little bit darker, a little bit more cerebral. The work of the late Stephen Sondheim, who did works like Into the Woods, Sunday in the Park with George, and most famously, maybe, Sweeney Todd, a very murderous role that Josh had dreamt about taking on since he was just a little kid. Who gets to actually live out their childhood dreams? Well, Josh Groban. In 2023, he got the chance to be Sweeney Todd on Broadway. So I asked him what that feels like when you dream of something when you're like a tiny child, and then one day you're on stage and you are living out that childhood dream. That's where our conversation picks up.
4: Attend the tale of Sweeney Todd.
5: Attend the tale of Sweeney Todd.
4: He served a dark and a vengeful God.
5: He served a dark and a vengeful God.
3: I heard you were first part of that musical at something called the Interlochen Arts Camp.
6: That's right. Yes.
3: In the line I heard you say is, I played Broom Sweep 3 or something.
6: Yeah, or something. It was kind of an ambiguous costume. I think they did put a broom in my hand at one point, but I was in the ensemble. That's basically a fancy way of saying I was in the ensemble. And what an ensemble. Some of the best ensemble parts ever written were for Sweeney Todd.
3: This tells me that you loved it from a young age.
6: Yeah,
3: then.
6: I did. As a musical theater lover growing up, there was a very specific slice of musical theater that I connected with, and it was this very cerebral, kind of dark, as a young kind of angsty middle schooler, Sondheim was doing it for me. The Sunday in the Park with George, Sweeney Todd.
3: I don't think I have enough knowledge to know the difference between Sondheim's, like, the tone or the grown-upness.
6: He took on a lot of very mature themes, and he really challenged the audience with the way that he composed, and his chord structures and the melodies were not, like, I would say, hummable. They're not the kind of ditties that you walk out of the theater whistling. They're way more rooted in contemporary classical and really commands your attention, but they make you feel. If you're a Sondheim fan, and look, everybody's got their different preferences.
3: Sure, sure, sure, yeah.
6: But if you love Sondheim, you're
3: better than everybody else.
6: I'm not going to say that. But I did. I mean, I named my dog Sweeney when I was, 20.
3: What is the experience like of being the dog who caught the car? Like, what is the experience like of growing up in love with Sweeney Todd? And Sondheim, and then getting the gig.
6: It's a lightning in a bottle moment. The fact that, again, talk about the why when you're doing a revival, is it ready to be revived? Would people be ready for it as a revival? And we realized that even though it had been revived a couple of times since the original in 1979, it hadn't been done with the full Jonathan Tunick orchestrations, full orchestra, written as written from the very beginning. And so we had our why. And I approached Sondheim and we kind of talked to him about it, and I wanted to make sure that he had the full green light for me to play the role before we went into it. And luckily,
3: you must have been some nervous to talk to him. You must have been.
6: Well, I met him through when I did my first Broadway show. He wrote me a letter to Stage Door, and he'd seen me sing some of his songs on a PBS special, and he wrote me a letter complimenting those songs, which was like the greatest thing that I could have ever gotten. I have it framed in my house. And we became friends after that. I wrote him back and thanked him for the kind words. And, you know, we kind of became pen pals after that, which was not unusual, I learned after he passed, which is that he was an avid letter writer. He wrote letters to a lot of performers and people in the business. And I was so lucky that I knew him well enough at that point to get his blessing to do it. And then he passed away the day before our first music rehearsal. And
3: oh, my God, really?
6: So we had to go from feeling like we would have him in the room to guide us through this thing we wanted to get so right, to him suddenly becoming in the same category as a Gershwin or a Shakespeare, and all of a sudden we have to now turn to the work. We have to turn to the page. What is it he would want here? And that was a shift that we then felt, not only do we want to handle this piece with the best possible intentions, but we now also want to honor the man as well. And we were so happy that it was so well received.
3: It strikes me also that we were talking about this I was talking to a couple of people today who were telling me the only reason they know Sweeney Todd is because of the version in the American version of The Office.
6: Oh, television show. Which is, by the way, one of the great versions of Sweeney Todd, I would say.
3: Ed Helms and his community theater production.
6: Yeah.
7: The Demon Barber of Fleet Street.
8: Did you write this?
9: No.
8: Who did?
9: Stephen Sondheim.
8: Who is he?
10: Swing your razor wide, Sweeney.
3: Yeah. And then I just realized you end up in the show not that long after.
6: And then I play his brother in the show. And then I wind up going on to play Sweeney Todd, you know, which is so right for the character I played on The Office. It's just typical
3: one-upping.
6: That Walter Jr. would eventually, again, you know, one up Andy. So that was definitely life imitating art in the coolest way.
3: I want to watch this clip of you at the Oscars. It was excellent.
6: Okay,
3: watch
6: thanks.
11: His Oscar win has been fated, my God. He is the greatest. Just check out that bod. He did this himself, and he's grateful to none. Even the haters can't hate number one. He promised my agent my highest.
3: That is Josh Groban at the 98th Academy Awards last month, presenting a fake award.
6: Yeah.
3: Well, Conan O'Brien essentially is saying, keep it light, keep it humble in your speech, and then does this. Incredible, overwhelming, and he comes up and he brings you out to sing to him.
6: That's right.
3: How did that come together?
6: Well, a hawk named Cicero brings him his Oscar.
3: And Cicero
6: Cicero, this janky bird on a string.
3: Yeah.
6: You know, and by the way, every rehearsal that you know, when it went live, that's the fastest the bird ever flew. During the rehearsals, it was just like
3: he has to say it twice. It's like, bring me Cicero.
6: Yeah, Cicero, eh?
3: Cicero,
6: come on, Cicero. Oh, yeah.
3: And then it goes below him and he has to pick it up.
6: Yeah. You know, Conan to me is like a Carson. Like growing up, I'd come home from school and I'd watch Conan. You know, he was such his humor, like bringing his oddball, weird, like really going there humor to late night was hugely influential on my sense of humor, you know. And so, you know, I jumped at the opportunity.
3: Did he call you?
6: Yeah, I got a note. I was on tour in Australia, and I said, "We, you know, want to do a Zoom with Conan." I said, "Yeah, whatever it is, I'm in." And he walked me through. They had this whole thing written, and he's, you know, in this. I'm seeing this Zoom of an office room, you know, boardroom, and he's doing the thing in the boardroom. And I'm going to jump up, and I'm going to do this. And I knew I would be singing the song. I didn't know that the set, they would make it. I mean, really, they went for it. They put the whole budget of the Oscars right into that moment. They built a mountain. They put me in that costume. And, you know, I thought, okay, I'm wearing this. I'm walking out there and I'm looking out on all my heroes. And I'm thinking, this is either going to be one of your nightmares from elementary school where you're dressed like whatever in front of all your heroes. Or it's going to go well and it'll be kind of fun. It was so fun. I wasn't nervous because I knew how silly it was. You know, if I had to sing the In Memoriam or something, I'd be really nervous. This was just so silly that I just decided to have fun with it.
3: I don't even know if I have a question, but like you mentioned, you know, Conan really influenced the things that I'm interested in kind of my style of comedy.
6: Yeah.
3: I think for people who only know your records, and I kind of know you from music, but also kind of from the internet.
6: Yeah.
3: And like your roles in playing against type. And then like, I didn't even know about the Glee thing. Zoe out there was telling me about the Glee role today.
6: Absolutely.
3: Like playing against type on the Glee.
6: Totally.
3: Though she didn't know were playing against type.
6: Well, yeah. Well, that's the thing is that now there's a whole generation of people who think I was just a character on Glee.
3: He's a singer.
6: He's real.
3: But he was very mean to those people on Glee. And I was like, yeah, no, I don't think that was... I don't think that was real. She did know that.
6: I said yes.
3: Is this fun for you, though? You know, like,
6: so fun. Yeah.
3: To play, is it playing against type a little bit?
6: Yeah.
3: Or like doing...
6: Because it was kind of a, you know, for me, it was a chance to kind of let off some steam from, I think, a very controlled marketing campaign for the first 5-10 years of my career. It was because the music was very much in a very specific category of style. I had to, like, that was a time in the music industry where it was like, you have to eat, breathe, live that brand. You know, you have to be the serious guy and don't break that character or you might ruin the mystique and all that stuff. And deep down, I just wanted to be silly and I wanted to be, you know, just a dude in my early 20s. And the music was so mature. And that is a part of my brain. I loved every bit of recording it, but there was always this really weird humor side of me that I didn't feel got to be flexed. And so when I started to become friends with so many funny people, and I got to know that world, and they kept asking me, hey, we got a funny thing. Sometimes it was you playing yourself. Sometimes it was a character like in The Office. I always said yes, because that was my way of kind of allowing my younger self high-fiving to say, okay, you can hang here and we can, you know, I always want to make light of myself if I can possibly do it. You know, I take my music very seriously, but I don't take myself seriously at all. And so I have now, when I look at the track record of all the shows I've been able to be part of, it's all my favorite shows. So I feel like I lucked out on the asks that I got and very grateful that they gave me a chance to be funny.
9: Last thing, what's with all the Canadians? I was just thinking, like, your big breakout was the performance with Celine Dion,
6: yep.
9: Canadian.
6: Yep.
9: How great is it that she's back here?
6: Oh, my God, the best. I can't wait to see that show.
9: You were put on there by David Foster, Canadian.
6: Great Canadian.
9: This record produced by...
6: Greg Wells, great Canadian.
9: Great Canadian. What's going on?
6: I think what's going on is something you know very well, which is that all the best talent comes out of this country.
9: Come on.
6: Yeah, so, you know, you just throw a stone and you
9: rehearsed the line
6: Canadian.
9: Well and delivered it. I appreciate it.
6: I'm here. Yeah. Take me with you.
9: There's a lot of Canadians in there, Josh.
6: A lot
9: of
6: Canadians, yeah. And, well, I mean, it's just such a rich... incredible influence on the music world. And, you know, obviously you love singing in this country. You have such an incredible history with great singing and storytelling through singing and the importance of that. And so I think it's no surprise that, you know, what I like to do vocally is something that has always been supported in this country since the beginning. And so very, very, very lucky. And I'm very grateful to Canada and to the great Canadians in my life for helping me out.

0: Josh Groban with his version of Stand By Me. Such a joy to have him in the studio. If you go look at the video of our conversation, go to YouTube, search for Q with Tom Power. I don't know if this is interesting, but for whatever reason, we were dressed exactly alike. We did not plan it. You can also find the photos on our Instagram at CBCQ. Josh's new album, Cinematic, is out now. I'm Tom Power. You're listening to Q. Here's a question for you. Do you feel like these days there's some like invisible force trying to make you better? I mean, like an ad that shows up on your phone saying, oh, maybe you should think about losing some weight. Or an influencer showing up on your feed and he's doing ice cold plunges and saying, you need to do that to maximize your heart potential. Or an ad for a smartwatch or other kind of bio tracker that starts to make you think that you're not getting enough sleep to the point that you're worrying about it so much that you stop sleeping. If you're feeling any of those pressures, let me introduce you to the band Dumb Crush. With the witches in the dark. Witches in the dark. So that right there is the song Witches in the Dark from the Toronto band Dumb Crush. This is a band that hasn't been together for that long, but they've already picked up a lot of steam at big shows, big tours, pretty dedicated fan base. But back to what I was saying, Dumb Crush just put out a really interesting new song. It's called Had It. And it's about the pressures of hustle culture to be constantly online, to say the right things, to look the right way, to be successful, to be attractive, to max out your potential. Owen Hooper, who plays bass and sings in the band, came into our studio not that long ago to talk about the song. So I wanted to know, how do you even start writing a song about this stuff?
1: I always write these songs as if it's like a character, you know, and it's a very like thinly veiled sort of like, it's just me, obviously. It's just like my life, but I don't really feel comfortable talking about my exact experiences. So I just put something else out there so that I can kind of say something more interesting. But with this song, it's sort of a two-pronged thing. It's like, one, we all kind of have this burnout and this feeling that, I don't know what's going on, but we feel like we're not, we feel like there is more to life than we have. Like, there's something unattainable, regardless of what we're doing. Like, we could have done better in life. There's always something that we, I don't know, there's a better car, there's a better career, there's a number one song. And yeah, I think that's like a universal feeling. But this song's also trying to explore the fact that being caught up in that feeling kind of blinds you to the reality of what you're doing right now and how amazing, you know, your life probably is. It's probably not as bad as you think because you're just so focused on, you know, trying to be the person that you think you're supposed to be.
0: What does your algorithm look like that makes you feel that way?
1: I don't know. I mean, I think the algorithms are really, really good at finding out who you are and then finding somebody that's just a bit better than you and shoving them at you every single day.
0: What, do you mind if I ask what that looks like? I mean, I can tell if it's any, if it's useful, I can tell you mine. Like,
1: yes, please.
0: As someone who, I mean, you're right. It does feel like a bit of a disclosure to admit this stuff.
1: Yeah.
0: Like, as someone who meditates and tries to be present, this is very ironic, tries to be present a lot, I will see Instagram reels or TikToks about how present I should be.
1: Yeah.
0: And people who, you know, I don't even have a phone and I, you know, I have a dumb phone or, you know, and I'm like, oh yeah, I should be more like that.
1: Yeah.
0: And also just as a dude, I think these days there's a lot of like expectations around like, I don't know, like ice baths or like how to be as healthy or eat more protein or like,
1: yeah,
0: I'm not eating enough avocado. Like that's as a man right now on the internet, that's a lot of my like, essentially, I'm not the most optimized version of myself.
1: 100%. I mean, I think I'm very lucky. Well, I don't know. I guess, again, I do think that it really comes down to it knowing what your interests are and your weak points are and just really nailing them. Like, I don't really get a lot of ice bath stuff. I do get a lot of other musicians that are doing better than me.
0: Yeah.
1: And just seeing that all the time. And also, oh, they're also younger than you now. And they're, and oh, they're really handsome. Yeah. And, you know, they have really cool looking friends.
0: Yeah.
1: And it's like, you know, these things, they're kind of all arbitrary and they don't really actually impact me as a person. It's not even like, at least with an ice bath, maybe there is like some health benefits to doing that, but the kind of music content that I consume isn't like, here's how to write a song. It's like, look at this person that did something that's cooler than what you're doing right now.
0: Yeah, for me, it's like, look at these people who are living a healthier, more present, joyful life than you are right now. You know what I mean? And really, I just feel that way when I put my phone away. So you sit down and write the song and what comes out? What are you looking at exploring here?
1: Yeah, it's really, well, with our songwriting too as a group, we do everything live off the floor and the lyrics kind of just come in the moment. It's mostly, really? Yeah, it's mostly improvisational. And a lot of it is sort of like, I'll say pretty strange phrases and then I really like the way they sound. And then it's kind of a strange, like, it comes to a head where it's like, is this actually this profound subliminal thing that I've been thinking in the back of my head? Or am I, after writing some of these lyrics, just finding a way to make it feel like that, you mm-hmm. know? So it's like, I do think that there, like, the emotional context of what I was trying to say in this song comes across right away in the sense that I'm just screaming at the very beginning, like, I want to speak, like, I, you know, like, it's right there. And that was the first thing when we were writing this, just we played a chord that comes out. But yeah, some of the lyrics are a little bit more, you know, abstract. And I like to think that that's just my brain telling me this is a more obscured and interesting way to say something. I think in the bridge, it's like always running around. Why can't I break my feet?

0: To me, I feel like that's just saying, like, it would be great. I know that I can't stop because I'm on this treadmill of just absolutely freaking out about wanting to be a better person, a more important person, somebody that I'm not right now. And I feel like the only way that I can free myself from that is if I actually break down and have to give up.
1: If I break down and have to give up.
0: Yeah.
1: Like if I just remove myself from any expectations around getting better. As a person?
0: Yeah, like I imagine like an athlete, like a soccer player that has a career-ending injury.
1: There's some relief there probably.
0: Yeah, as much as it's probably like the worst thing mm-hmm. ever. I feel like, you know, Jack Johnson went on to have a great career in music after his main passion. Mm-hmm. I don't really know where I'm going with that tangent, but essentially I do think that it's just one of those things where I don't know if I have the willpower to get off the train without some greater force kind of stopping me.
1: So do you mind if I ask how old you are?
0: I'm 31.
1: So how do young bands handle this now? Like, essentially, like, what do you do? Like, how do you handle being online, being in a band, having all these expectations on you? But also, like, we had the good guys in yesterday.
0: They're great.
1: And other buddies of yours.
0: Yeah.
1: This is a band that uses the internet to build a community, to find followers, to find listeners. They have used it effectively. And the other edge of that sword is that it can be really harmful for you. How are you guys doing with it? What's your practices like? What do you, you know?
0: Well, I mean, it really does kind of come back to why can't I break my feet? I mean, the reality is you're promoting this song and 99% of that is like, if not directly us on TikTok or some platform, just trying to scrape together some sort of tangible algorithm-based like movement. It's something like Spotify where it's just like you send it out and you cross your fingers and you hope that it works out. One thing that we've kind of noticed because it just feels so out of our control is we've just really tried to cultivate like real physical fan base. And that for us is like, you know, all about the live show. It's a three piece. Like we really, really kind of make sure that whatever we do, recording, writing, anything, it translates pretty much directly into a live setting because that's kind of really where we want the music to exist. And it's the only part of it that we feel like we have 100% control over.
1: That's the most beautiful thing I've heard all day, man. you're giving me a lot of hope, I gotta tell you. You're making me feel pretty good, even though, I mean, and the song does too. The song, while being about the sort of dystopian world that we're in, also about maybe the way out or to have some hope in there?
0: I mean, yeah, it's not a new thing to say turn your phone off and don't turn your phone off when you're listening to this or to our song, but it is nice to take a break and everyone should try to do it more often.
1: Nice to meet you. Thanks for coming in.
0: Great to meet you too, Tom.
1: Do you want to introduce the song, say, hey, I'm of the band, and then here's our song called, all that stuff?
0: Perfect. Hey, what's up? I'm Owen Hooper from Dumb Crush, and here's our song, Had It.

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1: The Nasdaq composite with a huge gain.
2: The stock market is hitting all-time highs despite the ongoing economic turbulence caused by the Iran war. Cognitive dissonance, anyone?
3: People are screaming that we are going to be running out of the supply we have. We're seeing airline companies cancel flights en masse. We're seeing energy rationing happening throughout parts of Asia.
2: The psychology of sticking your head in the sand. From WNYC in New York, this is On the Media. I'm Brooke Gladstone.
4: And I'm Michael Lowinger. Also on this week's show, one disaster did more to erode the reputation of FEMA than any other. But when Hurricane Katrina hit, the agency's only employee in New Orleans was a PR guy.
5: And I responded, "Oh my God," in capital letters with 8 exclamation points. Tell her that I just ate an MRE and in the hallway of the Superdome along with 30,000 other close friends.
2: It's all coming up after this.
6: Live from NPR News in Washington, I'm Windsor Johnston. Tennessee has become the first state to approve new congressional maps after the U.S. Supreme Court paved the way to redraw majority black districts last week. The move is part of a broader Republican-led redistricting push unfolding across several southern states ahead of the midterms. Mariana Bacayao from member station WPLN reports civil rights groups in Tennessee are moving to oppose the new maps.
7: The NAACP has filed an emergency petition against Tennessee's new maps, arguing that the state didn't have the authority to strike down a 50-year-old law that barred mid-decade redistricting. The new congressional maps split Memphis, the state's only majority black voting bloc, into 3 different districts. Protesters from the state's blue cities argue that this will take away the voice of voters who support Democrats, roughly a third of the state's population. Republicans say that the new maps will reflect the state's overall conservative bent and maintain that redistricting along party lines is legal. For NPR News, I'm Mariana Bacayao in Nashville.
6: A 3-day ceasefire between Russia and Ukraine announced by President Trump is in effect. The pause in hostilities coincides with Russia's annual Victory Day parade in Moscow, which marked the defeat of Nazi Germany. Speaking through a BBC interpreter, President Vladimir Putin said Russia is fighting an aggressive force backed by European powers.
8: The great feat of the generation of victors inspires the soldiers who are today carrying out the tasks of the special military operation. They are resisting an aggressive force that is armed and supported by the entire NATO bloc. And despite this, our heroes continue to advance.
6: Ukrainian President Volodymyr Zelensky has told his forces not to attack the commemoration. Cameras will be allowed in court proceedings for the man accused of killing conservative activist Charlie Kirk. Martha Harris with member station KUER reports the defense wanted cameras completely banned.
9: It's been 7 months since 23-year-old Tyler Robinson was charged with first-degree murder. Media and public access have been a dominant issue during the early stages of the high-profile case. Robinson's attorneys have repeatedly argued that allowing cameras in the courtroom could bias the jury pool. But 4th District Court Judge Tony Graff rejected the defense's request to have a blanket ban on cameras. In Utah state courts, there's a presumption that cameras are allowed. The prosecution and Kirk's widow both wanted the cameras to stay. A preliminary hearing is now scheduled for early July. That's when prosecutors will lay out the evidence they have against Robinson. For NPR News, I'm Martha Harris in Salt Lake City.
6: You're listening to NPR News from Washington. A Dutch cruise ship at the center of a hantavirus outbreak is heading toward the Canary Islands. Dr. Angela Hewlett, an infectious disease specialist, says 19 Americans on board will be transferred to the University of Nebraska Medical Center for monitoring.
10: We have a trained team of healthcare workers, including everything from our nursing team to a physician team, including infectious diseases specialists, as well as critical care physicians. And we are ready.
6: The CDC is now classifying the outbreak as a level 3 emergency response, the lowest emergency activation tier. The Trump administration released files on Friday that it described as new on UFOs. NPR's Katie Riddle reports.
0: Much of the files consist of blurry military footage and ambiguous sightings that experts say could have many explanations. But some of the most discussed material comes from NASA's Apollo missions, including Apollo 17 in 1972. Astronauts described bright drifting lights outside of their spacecraft. One compared the scene to the 4th of July. Mick West is a technical analyst who studies this kind of military data.
11: It becomes clear that what they're seeing is actually just like ice particles and paint chips that are flaked off the side of their spaceship. So a lot of the things in this are being presented as being unusual, but they're actually not.
0: West dismissed the released files as an effort by the administration to distract the public from other current events. Katie Riddle, NPR News.
6: I'm Windsor Johnston, NPR News in Washington.
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4: 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I'm Michael Loewinger.
2: And I'm Brooke Gladstone. It's been over 9 weeks since Iran essentially closed off the Strait of Hormuz, the world's most crucial oil choke point. As of earlier this week, just 534 ships are believed to have made it through the strait intact, a piddling few compared to the 100 ships that sailed through daily prior to the war. Some of us are already keenly feeling the squeeze, and there's more to come.
13: Diesel is inching closer to $6 a gallon nationally. That hurts, and it really matters because farmers, of course, they use the diesel. They use it for the tractors, for irrigation and hauling. Every single pass across the field is costing them more.
14: We've seen 12,000 flights being canceled. That's 2 million seats. In terms of jet fuel exports on a global basis, we see about 2 million barrels a day being exported normally. Last month, we saw 1.3 million barrels a day.
15: The inventories number coming out of the U.S., the ones we got last night, I've never seen anything like that before. You know, the analogy I think is like that movie Jaws when the mayor declares, the beaches are open, and you can see the fins swimming around there. And the fin are these inventory numbers.
16: Gas prices remain around $4.50 a gallon as a national average, with experts warning even if the conflict were to end soon, it may take months for more normal prices to return.
2: Curiously, very little of this is being registered on Wall Street.
1: The Nasdaq Composite with a huge gain on top of a market that's continuing to see just honestly jaw-dropping strength at this point.
17: Everything looking good for Trump on the markets and economy point of view.
18: And it feels like we're just kind of at the point where we're looking beyond the conflict with Iran.
2: Brian Walsh, a senior editorial director at Vox and editor of its Future Perfect section, calls this phenomenon economic blindness, the jarring mismatch between economic reality and the market's reaction. And he recalled a similar blindness of his own in February of 2020 while reporting on the beginnings of the coronavirus pandemic.
3: I'd written about the first SARS in Hong Kong. I'd written about bird flu. I'd written about H1N1, the one we all forgot in 2009. And I'd even written this cover story for Time magazine just a few years before the pandemic started that literally warns how we are not ready for the next pandemic in big, very scary letters on the cover. And yet, even going into February, well after Wuhan had already been locked down, well after, it was pretty clear, I think, in retrospect, that this was not just an outbreak, that this could be something much more global. I remember telling people even, well, it'll probably go away.
2: Why did you say that?
3: I had seen and covered so many other situations that petered out, because that is ultimately what generally happens. An event like that is incredibly rare. There was almost a fear I had of not wanting to seem alarmist, which is strange because I would often spend much of my time as a reporter outside this crisis trying to actually raise the alarm, trying to get people to understand this would be a real threat, we would not be ready. And yet when the moment came, what I found myself doing was trying to not come off alarmist. I'm not sure whether I was trying not to scare people or whether I myself just, when presented with what ultimately was exactly what I'd been warning people about, I couldn't make myself believe it. It didn't feel real to me.
2: But right now, we're talking about economic blindness. talk about how the markets behaved during COVID.
3: The markets really weren't recognizing COVID as a serious threat. On February 19th, 2020, the S&P hits an all-time high. And you have to remember, at that point, China was doing things that were unprecedented with Wuhan and the shutdown there. And yet, it hadn't really reached American shores. It took another several weeks for that to really kick in. And then you had what was the sharpest market correction in history. I think the market dropped 34% in just a few weeks. And that was after Italy had shut down. There was that famous day in March when Tom Hanks revealed that he had been infected with COVID. Mm-hmm. The NBA shuts down.
2: Schools close.
3: Exactly. At that point, the reality is impossible to avoid, and it gets priced into the market. But well after, the information was there.
2: Right. And you say this economic blindness is afflicting us again. The reality of the oil crisis is not matching up with the markets. This week, the S&P 500 and NASDAQ composite set all-time highs. Last week, a Reddit user posted on Reddit Money, "Can someone explain how the stock market keeps hitting all-time highs while everything feels so bad?"
3: There's something called the ostrich paradox, and this is from Robert Meyer and Howard Kuhnreuter at Wharton, and they kind of identify six biases that tend to afflict people in these times. One is myopia, the inability to see what's in front of you. That's an inability of the market to fully recognize what's happening on the ground. There's amnesia, simply forgetting the fact that we've had past crises, including COVID, that can suddenly lead to a sudden correction. You have optimism, which is, everything's going to work out. In that case, you're looking to what markets have seen with Trump and tariffs, where when the market looks like it'll react, he always backs down. That'll happen this time. There's inertia, which is today will be like yesterday. The world more or less keeps on going. There's simplification, which is just refusing to see the complexity of something like oil supply. And then there's hurting, which is when you see other traders continuing to price the market up and up, it is not a comfortable thing to be the person saying, maybe not. That's what's happening here. Even though people who deal with the physical reality of oil itself are screaming that we are going to be running out of the supply we have, airline companies cancel flights en masse, energy rationing happening throughout parts of Asia, and yet the market continues to go up. Even the oil price doesn't really change hugely. It goes up and down, but not to the degree that it should if it was reflecting the physical reality on the ground.
2: All of this research that you've cited is grounded in the study of our reaction to natural disasters and, more broadly, climate change.
3: Mm-hmm. Climate change is where a lot of this research comes out of, because you have long-term change happening slow enough that we're not really catching up to it.
2: And yet, with climate change, devastating fires, devastating floods, devastating heat waves all over the world and here in the United States, what's it going to take?
3: What did it take with COVID here in the United States? We can't have NBA games anymore. Oh, celebrities have it. Oh, wait, our schools have to close now. Mm-hmm. At that point, it becomes unavoidable. With Hormuz, if you really started to see, say, a major U.S. airline canceling tens of thousands of flights, the way that European airlines already have, suddenly mass numbers of people's summer vacations are canceled, something like that, then you react to it all at once, I think. With climate change, it's always going to be difficult because it's simply too massive, too global, too slow moving to ever have the COVID moment, or maybe the moment we'll have with Iran. I don't know what the thing is for that.
2: Harvard psychologist Daniel Gilbert argues that gradual threats fail to trip the brain's alarm, leaving us soundly asleep in a burning bed, that this is evolutionary.
3: If you weren't able to respond very quickly to the immediate threat in front of you, you probably weren't going to last very long. The saber-toothed tiger, whatever, I have a great alarm system for that. What I don't have is for something where it's a drip, drip, drip. Climate change is that for sure. Even with what's happening around Iran, you hear about Lufthansa canceling all these flights. You hear about these rationing activities that have been taken in Asia, countries in Africa that are running out of fuel altogether. They're all presented as somewhat discrete events. You don't hear that one story that says all this is connected.
2: And the question of when reality tends to hit the markets, you suggest that it might take armed conflict for the market to react definitively.
3: If you see the U.S.
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1: We are not likely to be hunted down and killed by a predator animal, and many of the threats we now face do tend to take the form of these longer-term, slower-moving threats, like AI. We hear about the threats of AI, how transformative it could be. We really struggle with that one because that's not just potentially massive. It also could be one that doesn't ultimately materialize. And that is a real struggle for us, especially with the response to it would be something that would require some kind of global coordinated action. There's nothing about our brains that is wired to deal with that.
2: Right. You mentioned AI as a looming crisis. As a futurist, how do you deal with AI?
1: It's so difficult. And, you know, I'm thinking again about COVID because AI is another subject that Future Perfect, where I work, we've written about a lot in the past. And one thing I found strange is that we used to write a lot about existential AI risk. And that was almost easier for me to really imagine and believe before you started to see things like ChatGPT, before you started to see AI become a part of everyday life.
2: That they would become conscious and destroy the world a la Terminator?
1: Exactly. Like the really out there sort of science fiction worries. I could actually take those more seriously before I saw AI in front of me all the time. And I don't know whether that's because I have a better familiarity with what it can and cannot do.
2: Ah, but you mentioned COVID. Is it because it's closer now and there's a herd fear?
1: Yes. The moment is here, potentially. I mean, a big thing we've been focusing on AI over the last month or so has been this new Anthropic model, Mythos. What can it do to cyber defense, cyber offense? Suddenly, even the Trump administration is talking about regulating models for their release. That's meaningfully different. And yet, I find myself a little bit like I'm feeling as February 2020 to really pull the trigger on, oh, the thing that we were worried about is upon us. I weirdly find myself reluctant, I think for the same reasons, that hurting, that fear of being seen as alarmist, that fear of being proven wrong.
2: You suggest that a straightforward headline, "The Strait is closed," would register more powerfully. So I wonder, is that the key? Did we tell the story of COVID-19 wrong? Are we telling the story of this oil crisis wrong? And how do we tell it right?
1: I do think we told the story of COVID wrong. We failed to put the pieces together and I think really make audiences understand that something was happening in China in January. Looking back, I can't believe I didn't appreciate it more. Definitely failed to put it in the kind of binary terms that maybe would have broken through. Doing a binary headline demands putting something on the line, saying something declaratively. And again, with the Strait of Hormuz, you can't trust what the president's saying. It often seems as if information is being released in a deliberate attempt to time the markets.
2: And to push the markets.
1: Absolutely. And then you look at the Strait itself. I mean, is it open? Is it closed? Every day it seems uncertain. I mean, when we actually look at the facts, are ships going through the Strait? The number is much, much, much lower. That's closed. And yet there's just enough uncertainty that we don't feel comfortable as the media simply saying that.
2: Brian, thank you so much.
1: Thank you very much.
2: Brian Walsh is a senior editorial director at Vox.
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2: This is On the Media.
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0: 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I'm Michael Loewinger.
1: And I'm Brooke Gladstone. On Thursday, a Trump-appointed panel released its long-awaited recommendations to overhaul the Federal Emergency Management Agency. The panel suggested that FEMA should respond to fewer disasters, putting more of a burden on states. But what happens when the next big disaster strikes and FEMA can't or won't be there for the people who need help? This is just the latest chapter in the agency's troubled relationship with the people it's supposed to serve, a story that MICA has been delving into in a new series we're calling American Emergency, The Movement to Kill FEMA. Episode 1 aired last week, and if you haven't heard it yet, you can go back and listen to the OTM podcast feed. In this week's episode, MICA revisits the disaster that probably did the most to erode FEMA's already dismal reputation. A quick note, there is a brief mention of suicide later in the hour. Okay, MICA, take it away.
0: Hours after Hurricane Katrina had passed through Louisiana, a man named Marty Bamunde stepped off of a Coast Guard helicopter. He had short gray hair, a FEMA lanyard around his neck, and a look of deep worry on his face. He had just surveyed the hurricane's damage to New Orleans from the sky and was ready to deliver the worst news of his career to a group waiting in the city's Emergency Operations Center.
2: There were probably about 15 people around that table. Mayor Nagin, the Homeland Security Director, and all of their staff. And I asked them to spread out a map of New Orleans. And I went methodically where that helicopter had flown and what I had seen and what the damage.
0: Marty had been sent to Louisiana to arrange an upcoming press conference for the leader of FEMA, not to facilitate disaster relief. On paper, he was not the right person to be doing this job.
2: I was an external affairs guy. I was somebody who just talked to the media. And so I think some people didn't think I was qualified to make that type of an assessment.
0: But in that moment, he was the only FEMA official in the city, the only representative from an agency that had predicted years ago that a storm would one day swamp New Orleans.
2: This was the worst case scenario. And I spelled it out to them. There were people that started to cry at that meeting. And I think the sense in that room was that our lives have changed forever. And what do we do now?
0: This is episode 2 of our 4-part series, American Emergency, The Movement to Kill FEMA. The Trump administration's modern-day assault on FEMA is the culmination of countless negative narratives about the agency, some exaggerated or outright conspiratorial, some real and deserved. This week, we're looking at the true catastrophe that was Hurricane Katrina, a storm that took nearly 1,400 lives, washed away countless homes, and left a scar on the city and everyone who survived it. While FEMA's not a first responder, the agency had promised to pre-stage supplies and personnel and then woefully under-delivered. The historic failures forever marred public perceptions of the agency. As one former senior FEMA official put it to me, the memory of Katrina was a, quote, monkey on our backs. And it intensified the suspicion that FEMA was doing more harm than good.
3: FEMA's a dirty word, so it's just a full lot of words. I just say FEMA now instead of the other nasty words.
4: Criticism of the federal government response to the disaster mounts.
5: FEMA's a disaster.
6: Where's FEMA? Where's the mail?
0: The aftermath of Katrina did usher in sweeping reforms, but last year, whistleblowers at the agency warned that Kristi Noem's Department of Homeland Security had left FEMA vulnerable once again.
7: In a new letter to Congress, FEMA employees warned that the Trump administration is undoing 2 decades of progress since Katrina.
8: It's called the Katrina Declaration and signed by 36 employees while dozens more chose to remain anonymous.
9: They're very concerned that we could see the next Katrina-level disaster based on the stripping away of FEMA that we have seen.
0: To understand what went wrong in 2005 and what could go wrong again today, we need to take a closer look at the agency before the storm hit.
2: FEMA was well aware of what the risks were to New Orleans. And just the year prior, did a major exercise called Hurricane Pam to play out that scenario of a major levee failure in New Orleans because of a hurricane.
5: They're talking perhaps as many as 50,000 dead, up to 1 million homeless, and a city underwater.
10: This is PBS correspondent Peter Standring, who spoke with researchers about the fictional Hurricane Pam exercise in 2004 for a segment that more or less predicted the events that occurred a year later. Just as the Pam exercise anticipated, Katrina would overwhelm levees and flood walls that were built to protect New Orleans from the bodies of water that surround the city, Lake Pontchartrain and the Mississippi River.
11: In this doomsday scenario, levees intended to keep water out trap it inside New Orleans.
10: But even though a Katrina-like storm was on FEMA's radar, natural disasters were falling behind on the list of national priorities. Following 9/11, Washington, D.C. had been swept up in an all-consuming frenzy. Just as Ronald Reagan had let Cold War paranoia subsume FEMA, the war on terror had caused it to shapeshift once again.
12: The Homeland Security Act of 2002 takes the next critical steps in defending our country. Dozens of agencies charged with Homeland Security will now be located within one cabinet department.
10: FEMA, with its dual focus on natural disasters and civil defense, was hoovered up by the Department of Homeland Security.
2: FEMA was now buried beneath several layers of other leadership within DHS.
10: FEMA's top leaders from the 90s, who had shown that the agency could respond to natural disasters quickly and efficiently, were replaced when President George W. Bush came into office. And even his new political appointees would find themselves outmuscled by their new bosses at DHS.
13: Let FEMA coordinate all of the catastrophic natural disaster events the way it has been doing it. It does not need to be fixed. It's working really well.
10: Former FEMA Administrator James Lee Witt, that Clinton appointee we heard about in Episode 1, sounded the alarm about the new bureaucracy at a DNC hearing in 2004, a year before Hurricane Katrina. Witt said he'd been hearing from staffers who were frightened by all the abrupt changes at the agency.
13: When we left in 2001, FEMA was ranked one of the top agencies in the federal government to work for. Just recently in the Washington Post, it was ranked dead last, 28th.
10: Similar to what's happening today under Trump, the agency's true blues were jumping ship.
2: Our workforce had dwindled by almost half. We were probably at our weakest state when Hurricane Katrina hit.
14: Monster of a hurricane, a Category 5 storm with winds of 160, 165 miles an hour. A storm on track to be the biggest hurricane ever to hit the United States.
10: By Sunday, the morning before landfall, Marty Bamunde had arrived in New Orleans. As a seasoned PR guy, he'd made these sorts of trips many times before.
2: About 300 days out of the year, I was working a disaster. All sizes, little floods, large hurricanes, and I did that for 8 years.
10: This time around, his assignment was to prepare a post-storm press conference for his boss, Michael Brown, Bush's director of FEMA, who was in D.C. watching the storm approach the Gulf.
15: Is FEMA ready for this? Because you guys have been pretty taxed lately with all the hurricanes of last year and this year's busy hurricane season.
16: Well, we are ready, we're going to respond, and we're going to do exactly what we did in Florida and Alabama.
10: Before coming to FEMA, Michael Brown had no prior emergency management experience. The press didn't pay much attention to him until after the storm, when they began to scrutinize his resume, which included a failed congressional bid and a rocky stint leading the International Arabian Horse Association.
17: To give you an idea of what he did there.
10: Investigative journalist Judd Legum on Democracy Now! Back in 2005.
17: He spent a year investigating whether a breeder performed liposuction on a horse's rear end. So I think that 11 years he spent there probably didn't serve him too well when he transferred over to FEMA.
10: Brown was not qualified to lead the agency on a good day, and certainly not through the crisis that was about to unfold.
2: The seminal moment was 4 o'clock in the morning prior to landfall.
10: Marty Bamunde.
2: I got a bang on my hotel door, and somebody was outside saying, "We are evacuating the hotel. Everybody must get out."
10: Marty scrambled to find somewhere to wait out the storm. The highways were clogged as thousands of people fled the city. None of Marty's contacts in New Orleans would even pick up the phone. He finally got a hold of a local official who invited him to crash at City Hall, which is how he ended up across the street from the Superdome, the stadium where the Saints play.
2: The Superdome was identified in previous planning that would be a shelter of last resort, that they would put people in the Superdome because it had been rated to be able to withstand high winds from a hurricane.
10: The afternoon before the hurricane hit, Marty watched the first wave of people lining up at the stadium, almost entirely black residents. Some brought suitcases, coolers of food, and pillows. For Americans around the country who were watching the crisis unfold on TV, the stadium would become maybe the clearest symbol of failure and neglect from city officials and FEMA. It became a hell on earth for evacuees like Siobhan Allen.
18: So I tried to forget New Orleans and bury what I went through. It's not something that I'm comfortable talking about or something I'm proud to talk about.
10: In 2005, the year of Katrina, when Siobhan was 18, her family moved to a new house in New Orleans' 8th Ward after her mom won a housing lottery.
18: She had received a Section 8 voucher, so that was our first time living in like a huge house coming from the project.
10: I know this is many years back now, but when do you first remember hearing that a big hurricane was coming to New Orleans?
18: When did I hear about Katrina?
10: Yeah, the first time.
18: My grandma was talking about this big major hurricane coming. It's supposed to be bad. We watched when Ray Nagin said, everybody needs to evacuate.
19: I am this morning declaring that we will be doing a mandatory evacuation.
18: We like, where are we going to go at? Where are we going to go?
10: Siobhan's family were among the 100,000 plus who didn't leave the city. The Hurricane Pam report had correctly predicted that elderly, disabled, and poor residents, especially people without cars, were most likely to stay. Others just didn't believe the storm would be that bad. A year prior, some 600,000 New Orleanians had left the city ahead of Hurricane Ivan, a storm that pummeled the Caribbean and several states. New Orleans was largely spared, which to some made the mayor's warnings before Katrina seem like another false alarm. Siobhan wanted to stay. She and her twin brother had been planning a party for their 19th birthday on Sunday, the night before the storm was supposed to hit.
18: It started getting dark, it started getting late, and that's when all our friends started arriving. So it was like a huge block party. We was listening to bounce music, the biggity biggity biggity biggity bounce music. Bounce it, biggity bounce it, biggity biggity biggity bounce it. Bounce it,
10: biggity work it, biggity bounce it, biggity take it, biggity bounce it, biggity mix it. You had a nice birthday then.
18: I had a nice birthday, and it was a lot of drinking on that day. That was the last time I seen anybody I grew up with from New Orleans.
20: Category 5 Hurricane Katrina makes its way towards the city of New Orleans. Expected landfall about 5 to 8 a.m. tomorrow morning.
2: I specifically remember at 7 o'clock in the morning on Monday, the day of landfall.
10: Mardi Gras Monday.
2: The early speculation was that New Orleans had dodged a bullet.
21: By late this evening, onlookers were back in the French Quarter. In the words of one, the fact that the damage wasn't worse was pure New Orleans luck.
22: I would say there's nothing like the flooding that we might have anticipated. This was clearly a horrific storm. Clearly, it is going to be a mess to clean up. But Wolf, they were expecting Armageddon here. Armageddon, it wasn't.
2: The media was down in the French Quarter, where all the hotels were. And the French Quarter had fared pretty well. We didn't really discover what the true impacts were until about 11 o'clock in the morning. I was in the radio center at City Hall, and we got a report that the 17th Street Canal levee had broken and that water was pouring into the city. I said, wow, we need to go and see this.
10: This is how Marty ended up on that helicopter flight. When he first approached a Coast Guard pilot to ask him to fly him over the city, the man said no, probably thinking, why is this public affairs guy trying to hog a precious helicopter?
2: So I told them a little white lie that I was there because the White House was counting on me to give them a situational awareness following the hurricane.
10: It worked.
2: About 30 seconds into the flight, I saw water for as far as the eye could see.
10: He later estimated correctly that 80% of the city was submerged. The biggest gut punch was the sight of the people standing on their roofs waiting to be saved. Many buildings had been pushed off their foundations and were jumbled together. He said they looked like someone had taken a bunch of dice and thrown them around.
2: I kept thinking to myself, I just need to let people know so that we can start to help people. I called Mike Brown directly.
10: The director of FEMA.
2: And I told him what I had seen, what the damages were, and he said, thank you. I'm going to let the White House know. And we subsequently got on a conference call with FEMA leadership in headquarters and FEMA leadership that was over in Baton Rouge. And I explained to them what I had seen. And their response was, thanks for the information. We'll try to get you out of New Orleans as soon as possible. And that was it. No questions asked. No delving into what I had seen.
10: No questions, no delving. Why was there so little curiosity among FEMA's leadership about a crisis that the agency had predicted years ago? How had it been left to a PR guy to sound the alarm? All while, with every passing hour, the situation seemed to be getting worse.
1: It's almost like being in a war zone. If a home is not destroyed, it's full of water and lives just torn apart here. You can see these rooftops just barely sticking out of the water. Look at that. Those are homes. Those are homes.
10: Coming up on American Emergency.
22: I told you earlier today I didn't think this had turned out to be Armageddon. I was wrong.
10: This is On the Media.
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0: This is On the Media. I'm Michael Loewinger. While FEMA's only guy on the ground was trying to alert the agency's leaders about the breach at the 17th Street Canal levee, Siobhan Allen had just celebrated her 19th birthday with a raucous block party in the 8th Ward. She slept through most of the storm and woke up with a head-splitting hangover when her dog, sopping wet, jumped on her bed. The first floor of their home was quickly filling with water. Her family was lucky to have a two-story house. Most of her neighbors didn't. Her mom, grandmother, and siblings waited on their balcony. They burned sheets to try to get the attention of helicopters buzzing above them. Eventually, some guys from the neighborhood showed up in a little boat and offered them a ride to the Superdome.
1: My grandmother and my mom were like, no, we're not getting on the boats. We're going to stay here. And I remember looking at my mom and saying, I cannot die on my birthday. I can't die here. And my mom and my grandmother stayed back. And I just remember telling them I love them and whatever happened, happens. And I remember I was real scared on the boat and we saw a dead body. And that's when I knew Katrina was, it was real. I'll never get the picture of this man out of my head for the rest of my life. I remember it was a black guy. He had on a white shirt. He had on some black pants and he was just face down in the water. I just remember screaming on the boat, just screaming and screaming and screaming and screaming all the way to the Superdome.
0: Not long after she arrived, Siobhan was faced with more death.
1: It was a guy that took his life. He lost his whole family in a hurricane. He jumped and landed at the bottom of the Superdome.
0: Oh, that's so awful.
1: Everybody was just like shocked. Everybody trying to talk to the National Guards, begging the National Guards to help. And the National Guards was just like, they didn't care about us at all.
0: Within a day, Siobhan discovered that her family had made it to the Superdome safely. Her grandmother reassured them that the floodwater would recede and they'd be able to leave in a day. But that's not what happened.
2: Thousands of evacuees sought refuge in that shelter of last resort, only to be subjected to an unspeakable breakdown of law and order.
0: As the crowds at the Superdome grew, so did the wild rumors.
3: There were a lot of looting going on. There was a shootout today as well. There were rumors of rapes, murders.
4: Violence erupted, and there wasn't enough security to stop it.
0: Tales of armed gangs, babies raped and killed at the Superdome. Mayor Nagin and law enforcement officials repeated some of these claims, as did CBS and Fox, though investigators failed to find proof or firsthand witnesses. The reports about looting were true, sort of. It wasn't as if swarms of people were like seizing on the moment to get free swag or flat-screen TVs. They were hungry. Siobhan says she saw people trying to break into vending machines to get something to eat. FEMA had promised to deliver 15 trucks of water and 360,000 MREs, ready-to-eat meals. Only a fraction arrived, 5 trucks of water and 40,000 meals.
5: This is now becoming a disaster into its own right because of the conditions that were developing.
0: After wading back and forth through the flooded streets to visit the Superdome, Marty decided he'd be of more use just staying there 24 hours a day, sleeping on the concrete while he relayed dispatches to FEMA headquarters.
5: The Superdome had become a toilet bowl.
1: The bathrooms was like disgusting. They didn't have any running water. I saw a guy taking a poop by the concession stand, just out in the open.
5: The smell and the toxicity inside was unbearable.
1: People were peeing in their seats in the Superdome. It was not safe and healthy for anybody to live in.
0: Like so many survivors, Siobhan had brought no supplies with her to the Superdome.
1: I left my house with the skirt I had on, the maxi pad that I had on.
0: There was no toilet paper, let alone any sanitary products.
1: So I walked around every day with a bloody skirt on. I was covered in my own blood.
0: It was hot and humid. With little drinking water and no power for air conditioning, people were fainting. FEMA's medical staff, which was supposed to arrive before Katrina, came late and were quickly overwhelmed. Siobhan's grandmother had a stroke.
1: And we didn't even know if she was going to live, if she was going to die. She had no medical attention. It was a lot. It was a lot.
0: Siobhan says her grandmother pulled through. But in that moment, her family decided that whenever they could leave the Superdome, they were done with New Orleans. On Wednesday, the third day after the storm hit, Marty pulled out his BlackBerry and sent an email to his boss.
5: I sent this email to Mike Brown, and it said, "Sir, I know that you know the situation is past critical. Here are some things you might not know. Hotels are kicking people out. Thousands are gathering in the streets with no food or water. Hundreds are still being rescued from homes. We are out of food and running out of water at the dome. Plans are in works to address the critical need. Phone connectivity is impossible. More later."
0: Brown was staying 80 miles away in Baton Rouge, preparing for a TV hit on MSNBC that night. He never replied. But a few hours later, Marty received an email about the FEMA director's activity. His press secretary was concerned that Brown's schedule was too packed and that his dinner would be rushed, especially considering the wait times at Baton Rouge restaurants. Another FEMA colleague forwarded the email chain to Marty as if to say, "Get a load of this."
5: Now, this is Wednesday afternoon at 2:44, so we were well into our third day at the Superdome. And I responded, "Oh my God," in capital letters with 8 exclamation points. "Just tell her that I just ate an MRE and crapped in the hallway of the Superdome along with 30,000 other close friends, so I understand her concern about busy restaurants. Maybe tonight I will have time to move the pebbles on the parking garage floor so they don't stab me in the back while I try to sleep. But instead, I will hope her wait at Ruth Christ's is short." So you can tell the sarcasm my response.
0: Yeah.
5: Those kinds of emails that were going around told me they really do not understand the human crisis that we're dealing with here.
0: And there were other signs. Some Katrina survivors had been directed to a different impromptu shelter a mile away at the city's convention center. Just like at the Superdome, thousands of mostly Black residents awaited rescue there without access to basic supplies. The day after Marty sent that email, CNN's Paula Zahn asked director Mike Brown about the lack of preparations.
6: "We just learned about that today. And so I have directed that we have all available resources to get to that convention center to make certain that they have the food and water."
7: But Serena, and I'll tell telling you also, me you just learned that you, the folks at the convention center didn't have food and water until today, are you?
6: Paula, the federal government did not even know about the convention center people until today.
0: Outside the convention center, one man held up a tiny baby to the news cameras.
8: "Here we go, baby, out here. They don't have no formula, no water, and they want us to survive out here. Where's FEMA? Where's the mayor?"
9: "But right now, the immediate concern is to save lives and get food and medicine to people so we can stabilize the situation."
0: Later that week, President Bush did a now iconic presser with his beleaguered FEMA director.
9: "And Brownie, you're doing a heck of a job. The FEMA director's working 24.
0: On Friday, DHS Secretary Michael Chertoff removed Brown from Louisiana.
10: "Mike Brown has done everything he possibly could to coordinate the federal response to this unprecedented challenge. I appreciate his work, as does everybody here."
11: That's how it sounds when you get fired in Washington. As for what Mr. Brown may think of it all, we do not know. He wasn't allowed to answer questions.
0: His side of the story came out in the following months when he appeared in a series of televised congressional hearings about FEMA's Katrina response.
6: "My biggest mistake was not recognizing by Saturday that Louisiana was dysfunctional."
0: In his testimony, Brown said the blame should lie with the state and local officials who waited too long to order a mandatory evacuation. That FEMA's slow response during the storm could be explained in part by the fact that DHS officials had sat on reports about the levee breaches, including the calls from Marty Bamunde after his helicopter ride.
6: "It's my belief that had there been a report come out from Marty Bamunde that said that a terrorist has blown up the 17th Street Canal levee, then everybody would have jumped all over that. But because this was a natural disaster, that has become the stepchild within the Department of Homeland Security."
0: He argued that the focus on terrorism before Katrina had hampered its ability to prepare.
6: We ask for money to follow on Hurricane Pam, to do the implementation of those plans.
12: Who did you ask it from?
6: We asked the Department of Homeland Security for it, sir.
12: Okay.
6: And we did not get that money.
12: And who denied you that?
6: What? You have to ask DHS. The process we go.
0: There was some truth to what Brown alleged. Katrina was a catastrophic breakdown of government at all levels. There was plenty of blame to go around. When asked why he didn't act sooner on Marty's warnings, he deflected by calling Marty an exaggerator. But looking back, Marty's assessments were accurate. Perhaps it was easier for Brown to blame the messenger than take responsibility for the horror that unfolded.
13: So how many total FEMA people were pre-positioned approximately at the Superdome?
6: Counting the team, which I will count as FEMA people, a dozen.
0: When asked the same question by lawmakers, Marty contradicted his former boss.
14: Was there anyone else from FEMA in New Orleans on that Sunday?
15: No.
14: Monday?
15: No.
14: You took on the enormous responsibility, and it goes beyond public affairs. You were the chief lifeguard.
0: This is the reason I wanted to speak with Marty Bamunde in the first place. To me, his story symbolized the complexity of the agency's failures during the storm. That beneath the dysfunction among its leaders, there were still FEMA workers who would do anything to help people. Even if it meant sleeping on cement floors at the Superdome or testifying against his boss in Congress.
15: I was honest. I wasn't trying to protect myself or protect anybody else. I was an emergency manager, and what I saw in Katrina infuriated me, and we needed to do better.
0: After the hearings, lawmakers took the lessons they had learned and passed the Post-Katrina Emergency Management Reform Act, or PCEMRA. The law requires that FEMA's top leader must have professional emergency management experience. FEMA remained part of the Department of Homeland Security, but the act gave the agency more freedom to spend money and mobilize aid before and during disasters. It also shielded FEMA from funding cuts by the Secretary of Homeland Security, or at least it was supposed to. Last year, whistleblowers at FEMA signed the Katrina Declaration, the letter that was shared with Congress claiming that the current administration has violated PCEMRA left and right, leaving the agency vulnerable once more. Trump has yet to nominate a permanent FEMA director for Senate confirmation, and insiders I've spoken to say his rumored pick, Cameron Hamilton, does not have the required experience to lead the country through the coming hurricane season. The whistleblowers also pointed to DHS Secretary Kristi Noem's vendetta against FEMA, how she bullied workers at the agency, calling them names while withholding funds and attempting to slash preparedness programs. All this was too much for Marty. Last year, he decided to retire after 3 decades at FEMA.
15: When my leadership tells me that I'm worthless and that I'm part of a conspiracy to do wrong in this country, that's a hard thing to swallow. You say, I don't know that I see a future here.
0: FEMA, as you know, is sometimes a kind of a punchline. There was a Gallup poll from October of 2025 that found that it was the third least popular agency in the federal government. How much of that do you think is the product of FEMA's own failures? How much of that is the product of conspiracy theories and baseless allegations?
15: I think it's a product of human nature. When there's a disaster and you're impacted, you're angry, you're hopeless, you're mad, your life's changed. And all that you want is to be back to normal the next day. And that can't happen. And no FEMA can make that happen. We don't take it personally when you hear these ratings and everything. But I can tell you, to this day, whenever there's a disaster, the first thing people say is, where's FEMA? Where's FEMA? Because they know that we're going to be there to help. And they want us. They need us.
0: After leaving the Superdome, Siobhan Allen got on a bus to Texas and ended up in Houston, where she still lives today. For 16 years, she refused to celebrate her birthday.
1: I just felt like it was a lot of lives lost on my birthday. and it wasn't worth celebrating. My mom told me that I can't keep living my life in the past, that I have to move on. I finally celebrated my birthday on my 35th birthday. I rented out a park and I gave myself a big, huge party. But even right now to this day, I feel like when I celebrate my birthday, I'm celebrating the people that was lost in New Orleans.
0: Last year, on the 20th anniversary of Katrina, her 39th birthday, Siobhan worked up the courage to do something she'd never done before. She watched a documentary about the storm, a new Hulu series titled Hurricane Katrina: Race Against Time.
1: I sat in my bed on my birthday and I actually cried. Like I said, this is what we actually went through during Katrina.
0: She was moved in particular by the film's media criticism, its analysis of the exaggerated news coverage of violence and looting.
1: I have three younger brothers that was in middle school going into high school, and they caught the hate from the kids in the Houston schools. They used to get jumped on all the time just from being from New Orleans. The kids used to say, all y'all do is kill, steal, and rob people. And that's not my brothers and them. That's not their personalities.
0: After watching the documentary, Siobhan decided to tell her story, in her own words, for the very first time, on TikTok.
1: So I'm going to talk about my stay in a Superdome for Katrina and how horrible it was to relive that trauma all over again.
0: At time of this recording, her video has been viewed nearly 90,000 times.
1: I guess it started hitting the algorithm of people from New Orleans. Everybody started commenting on the video and started sharing my video. I was just like, I can finally let the past be the past and not be afraid to talk about it.
0: In the years since the storm, FEMA and climate change experts have begun to tackle one of its most salient lessons. Natural hazards hit poor communities and people of color the hardest. Studies show that marginalized groups are less likely to trust government officials during big disasters, more likely to live in flood-prone neighborhoods, and less likely to receive adequate aid during the recovery process. These are basic facts, and yet, under orders from Trump's DHS, references to these disparities are being scrubbed from FEMA literature as part of a larger censorship campaign against language related to so-called DEI and climate science. For most of my life, when I heard the word FEMA, images from the TV coverage of Katrina, pictures I'd seen on TV flashed into my mind, and I don't think I'm alone. The agency may never succeed in decoupling itself from its greatest failure. But even as it tried to build on lessons from Katrina, there were new challenges and new threats. Next week on American Emergency.
12: An anti-government militia group known as Veterans on Patrol is claiming Hurricane Helene was caused by government-controlled weather weapons. The group called Hurricane Helene an act of war.
0: In the aftermath of Hurricane Helene in 2024, FEMA was hit by a tidal wave of disinformation.
16: I don't think any of us knew the magnitude of what this storm would mean in FEMA's history, and that I didn't know at the time.
0: That's it for this week's show. This series is reported and hosted by me, Michael Loewinger, with additional writing and reporting from
17: me, Eloise Blondio, On the Media's senior producer. Jared Bartman designed the artwork for the series. Our fact checker is Tom Colligan. Original music and mixing from Jared Paul. American Emergency was edited by executive producer Katia Rogers.
0: Special thanks to Brenda Valdivia and Justin Knighton. 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
18: Today in Phoenix, we have a forecast high of 104 degrees. Right now, clear skies and 73 degrees at 6 o'clock.
21: From NPR News in Washington, D.C., this is Weekend Edition. I'm Alyssa Nadworny. This hour, a look at the strained relationship between the U.S. and NATO. And do President Trump's pardons of public officials undermine the fight against public corruption? Then, 20 years ago, a case of mistaken identity landed Guy Goma, who was at the BBC to interview for a job in IT, in a different kind of interview, live, on air. The video of the mishap went viral.
22: When the video went viral, everywhere I was passing, people was stopping me on the street and asking me, have you got a job?
21: Plus, the WNBA is set to start its new season with high salaries and more teams. First, our newscast. It's Saturday, May 9th, 2026.
16: Live from NPR News in Washington, I'm Windsor Johnston. The State Department says representatives from Israel and Lebanon will meet in Washington next week for 2 days of talks focused on long-term peace and security agreements. In the meantime, Israel continues carrying out attacks aimed at Hezbollah targets despite a ceasefire. NPR's Jana Rapp reports the strikes have killed a number of civilians.
23: The Israeli military says it targeted a Hezbollah weapons depot in the village of Tura. It says it took care to minimize civilian casualties, but those known killed in the attack were three women, an elderly disabled man, and a girl who were at home when the airstrike hit their three-story building. Israel did not provide proof of the weapons depot claim. It has intensified attacks lately ahead of talks expected in Washington next week with Lebanon. Lebanese state media says Israeli attacks, mostly in southern Lebanon, killed 35 people Friday, including three other children. The militant group Hezbollah has responded to the Israeli attacks with strikes on Israeli military targets. Jane Araf, NPR News, Beirut.
16: A Frontier Airlines plane reported hitting a pedestrian on a runway at Denver International Airport last night. The incident occurred during takeoff, sparking a fire on board and forcing the evacuation of the packed flight. NPR's Amy Held reports police in Denver say they're assisting in the investigation.
24: 231 people were headed to Los Angeles, but just before they could take off,
25: we're stopping on the runway. We just hit somebody. We have an engine fire.
24: Air traffic control audio from ATC.com.
25: We've got smoke in the aircraft. We're going to evacuate on the runway.
24: Passengers got out on slides and were bused to the terminal. None reported serious injuries. The Denver Fire Department extinguished the engine fire. Neither the airport nor the airline said who was struck or how they got in the way of takeoff. In a statement, Frontier said they are deeply saddened by the event. An investigation is underway. Amy Held, NPR News.
16: It was another big week for tech stocks on Wall Street this week. The S&P 500 Index and the Nasdaq Composite both closed in record territory. NPR's Scott Horsley reports the Dow Jones Industrial Average gained 0.2%.
26: Computer chip makers continue to see strong demand from data centers. That's boosting shares of NVIDIA and other companies with ties to artificial intelligence. The job market in computer infrastructure is not so strong. That's one of the sectors that lost jobs last month. Overall, U.S. employers added 115,000 jobs in April as the unemployment rate held steady at 4.3%. Job gains last month were somewhat stronger than forecasters had expected, which should allow the Federal Reserve to focus for now on fighting stubborn inflation. Scott Horsley, NPR News, Washington.
16: This is NPR News.
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18: Good morning. From KJZZ News in Phoenix, I'm Bree Balcazar in for Bridget Dowd. Arizona Republican lawmakers want to redraw the state's legislative and congressional districts early. Democratic Senator Ruben Gallego says that would be a boon to Democrats. From KJZZ's politics desk, Cameron Sanchez reports.
2: The U.S. Supreme Court ruled last week that states can't consider the race of voters as the main factor when drawing congressional lines. Arizona Senate President Warren Peterson says he plans to file a lawsuit to redraw the state's lines mid-decade in light of that decision. Gallego says that would help Democrats win more seats. He says he advocated for diluting the population of Latinos in congressional districts previously because they tend to lean liberal.
3: I actually used to try to make it less Latino, because I knew that Republicans were actually packing all the Latino Democrats into one district, and that made all the other districts less competitive.
2: Gallego believes redistricting would add more minority voters to red districts, making them more favorable for Democrats. However, several Republicans seem to think the opposite is true. Cameron Sanchez, KJZZ News, Phoenix.
18: The family of a man mistakenly killed by Phoenix police is asking the Arizona Attorney General to intervene after the top local prosecutor chose to not charge the officer. Christian Rendon died in January while defending his family from an armed intruder. Speaking at a news conference Thursday, Rendon family attorney David Shammy said Officer Jason Valenzuela should have been charged with negligent homicide.
4: And from the moment he first had any visual of what was happening inside the home to the moment he shot Christian in the head, it was less than 3 seconds.
18: The Phoenix police chief has apologized for Rendon's shooting. You can find these stories and all of our reporting online at kjzz.org. Today in Phoenix, we have a forecast high of 104 degrees, which is above average for this time of year. An extreme heat warning for the valley takes effect tomorrow, lasting through Monday evening. Right now in Phoenix, clear skies as the sun rises. It's 74 degrees at 6:06.
5: This is Weekend Edition from NPR News. I'm Alyssa Nadworny in for Scott Simon. In the 10 weeks since the start of the war in Iran, there's been major economic fallout. And the geopolitical costs are growing too, as the conflict deepens tensions between Washington and its NATO allies. Many experts say those relations are at their lowest point since the end of World War II. Joining me now to discuss the latest and how we got here is NPR's Scott Newman. Good morning, Scott.
7: Good morning, Alyssa.
5: Okay, so remind us how this dispute between President Trump and NATO started.
7: To start with, NATO criticized the White House for not consulting them before planning strikes on Iran. Then Trump himself rebuked NATO for not backing the U.S. war effort. Now, Spain has refused to let the U.S. use bases on its soil, while the U.K. and Germany say they won't join the U.S. blockade of Iranian ports. German Chancellor Friedrich Merz went even further, suggesting that Iran had humiliated Washington in peace talks.
5: And how has Trump responded?
7: Well, he wasn't happy. Soon after all of this, the Pentagon said it was withdrawing 5,000 American troops from Germany, and a plan to supply the country with U.S.-made Tomahawk missiles might be shelved. Despite all that, the U.K. and Germany have continued to share intelligence and allow the U.S. to use bases on their territory for operations over the Persian Gulf.
5: Okay, Scott, let's step back a bit. This isn't the first run-in between President Trump and the rest of NATO. Catch us up.
7: Yeah, not at all. In Trump's first term, he repeatedly criticized NATO members for not pulling their own weight when it comes to defense spending. And he suggested that future U.S. help to allies could depend on them, quote, paying their bills. He also floated the idea of buying Greenland. Now, fast forward. By his second term, the Greenland talk had turned into threats of seizing it by force, despite Greenland belonging to NATO member Denmark. He also spoke openly about annexing another ally, Canada. Here's former NATO ambassador Ivo Dalder.
8: All capitals in Europe and in Canada realize that something fundamental has broken.
7: Now, Trump is again threatening to withdraw from NATO while tensions grow over U.S. policy in the Strait of Hormuz.
5: Okay, so something fundamental has broken. What does all this mean for the future of the alliance?
7: Well, no one I talk to thinks Trump will follow through on his threats to exit NATO altogether. In any case, that would require approval by Congress. But allies increasingly view the U.S. as an unreliable partner, and NATO is actively planning for a future where the U.S. takes a back seat and countries like Germany step up to take the lead.
1: Is that just all talk, or is there actually more to it?
7: Well, Germany has in fact committed to a significant increase in its own troop levels with a view to taking a larger role in NATO. But a bigger problem is that Europe and Canada don't have the same capacity as the U.S. to conduct long-range precision strikes. We're talking about big transport planes, bombers, and cruise missiles, and their navies don't come close to the U.S. either. Balkan Devlin is a senior fellow at Canada's McDonnell Laurier Institute. He says it could take as long as 10 years for the rest of the alliance to acquire those capabilities. And that, says Devlin, would leave a potential vulnerability gap that Russia, which is now in its fifth year of an expansionist war in Ukraine, could exploit.
6: The concern is that the Trump administration will not provide that time to do an orderly transition to more European leadership.
7: Devlin and others say the result of the loss of trust in the U.S. is ironically creating exactly the kind of NATO Trump seems to want, one led by Europe, not the U.S.
1: That's NPR's Scott Neuman. Thank you.
7: Thanks, Alyssa.
1: A former county sheriff, a former Arkansas state senator, a former Las Vegas councilwoman. All three are convicted on federal corruption charges. And all three are among more than a dozen former elected officials and their associates who have received pardons from President Trump in his second term. Legal experts say that's but one way the Trump administration has undermined the fight against public corruption. NPR Justice correspondent Ryan Lucas reports.
9: In October of 2024, a federal jury needed just 2 hours to return a guilty verdict against former Las Vegas councilwoman Michelle Fiore on conspiracy and wire fraud charges. The Republican was convicted of pocketing some $70,000 of donations meant for memorials to honor police officers killed in the line of duty, and spending the money instead on cosmetic surgery, rent, and her daughter's wedding. But then, just weeks before she was scheduled to be sentenced in May 2025.
10: Well, this is the executive grant of clemency signed by President Donald Trump, letting Michelle Fiore off the hook.
9: Fiore is one of at least 15 former elected officials or their co-conspirators convicted of or charged with corruption who have received pardons from President Trump since the start of his second term.
11: I think that there are all sorts of things that the administration has done that suggest an increasingly casual perspective on public corruption.
9: Dan Greenberg is a senior legal fellow at the Libertarian Cato Institute.
11: I think that pardons are an important piece of that puzzle.
9: Greenberg says every president occasionally makes mistakes in the pardon process, including President Bill Clinton and Joe Biden. Greenberg likened such mistakes to a hailstone coming out of a clear blue sky. But the pardons under Trump, he says, are more like a hailstorm.
11: There's just a pile of pardons that I think appear to any reasonable person to be not just highly questionable, but just obviously disturbing.
9: There's Trump's pardon for a Virginia sheriff who was convicted of taking $75,000 in bribes in exchange for appointing businessmen as deputies. There's the pardon for a former speaker of the Tennessee State House and his aide, who were convicted of a kickback scheme with taxpayer-funded mailer services. A Trump administration official helping lead the pardon process, Ed Martin, posted on social media last year, quote, "No MAGA left behind," end quote. In total, more than half of the former elected officials to receive pardons from Trump are Republicans. Again, Greenberg.
11: I have to think that it sends a message that maybe you're a little more likely to get off scot-free as long as you're one of the president's supporters. And that is, of course, immensely troubling.
9: In a statement to NPR, the White House defended Trump's pardons and said the only pardons anyone should criticize are those issued by President Biden. Presidential clemency is just one aspect of what legal observers say has been the Trump administration's pullback from efforts to combat public corruption. The administration also has decimated the Justice Department's public integrity section, a specialized unit that was created after Watergate to root out and prosecute cases of public corruption, as well as election crimes.
0: That has been what the section has done, investigate and prosecute sensitive high-level cases, especially involving members of Congress or high-level officials in the executive branch, as well as state and local officials, mayors, governors, state representatives.
9: That's John Keller. He worked in the public integrity section for more than a decade. He was acting chief when he resigned in February 2025 after the Trump Justice Department leadership directed him to dismiss a corruption case against then New York City Mayor Eric Adams. Blowback over the Adams case prompted a wave of resignations and marked the start of the public integrity section's dismantling. The unit has dropped from 40 or so full-time prosecutors when Trump returned to office in January 2025, down to just two today.
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1: Complex. They are time and resource intensive. Big city U.S. attorney offices, like those in New York, Chicago, and L.A., have the means to do them on their own. It's the smaller states and more rural areas that will be hit hardest by the demise of the public integrity section. And that's because in those places, the unit often stepped in to hold corrupt state and local officials to account. Keller says these were some of the unit's most impactful cases. He points to the prosecution of a former small-town Pennsylvania police officer who was convicted of bribery and other crimes, including using his position to obtain sex from two women in exchange for favors in prosecutions.
2: And because public integrity no longer exists, those cases aren't being done. And there's no one to step into the shoes of the public integrity section to do those cases.
1: The Justice Department did not respond to a request for comment. The dismantling of the public integrity section, the presidential pardons for former elected officials, these are just pieces of a whole. If you pull back and look at the administration's actions on the public corruption front in their entirety, Columbia Law School professor Richard Briefeldt says the Trump administration appears indifferent, at best, to tackling the problem.
3: They're acting as if corruption is simply not an issue, and people who are convicted of corruption were unfairly treated.
1: In other words, he says there's kind of a disdain for the very idea that corruption is a problem. Ryan Lucas, NPR News, Washington.
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6: 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Arizona farmers would be among the first affected by a new proposal to reduce water delivers from the Colorado River. They hope it leads to longer-term stability. 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
8: I'm Peter Sagal. Spirit Airlines suddenly shut down, stranding thousands of people without a flight home. It's a good thing we always make our panelists take Greyhound. Leave the joking about the news to us on the News Quiz from NPR.
6: 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Clear skies and 74 degrees in Phoenix at 6:19.
9: I'm Windsor Johnston with these headlines. The U.S. military says it's disabled two additional Iranian oil tankers in the Strait of Hormuz. The Trump administration says ongoing attacks do not mean the ceasefire is over. The Treasury Department has announced a new round of sanctions targeting individuals and companies, many in China, accused of helping Iran develop drones and ballistic missiles. The sanctions target networks the U.S. says helped Iran obtain weapons materials and technology tied to its military programs. A three-day ceasefire between Russia and Ukraine is in effect this weekend. The White House says the pause in hostilities could be the beginning of the end of the war. I'm Windsor Johnston, NPR News, in Washington.

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1: 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Thanks for joining us. Florida's controversial immigration detention center, nicknamed Alligator Alcatraz, may be closing soon. It's been very expensive to operate. 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A high today in Phoenix of 104. Right now we've got clear skies and 77 degrees at 719.
2: I'm Windsor Johnston with these headlines. Secretary of State Marco Rubio says the U.S. is waiting for Iran's response to a new peace proposal aimed at ending the conflict in the Middle East. Rubio says he hopes Tehran submits what he calls a serious response that could restart negotiations. The State Department says representatives from Israel and Lebanon will meet in Washington next week for 2 days of talks focused on long-term peace and security agreements. The meetings mark the third round of negotiations between the two sides since April. A Dutch cruise ship at the center of a hantavirus outbreak is heading toward the Canary Islands. Passengers are expected to disembark on Sunday and return home for monitoring. I'm Windsor Johnston, NPR News, in Washington.

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1: Corruption is simply not an issue, and people who are convicted of corruption were unfairly treated.
2: In other words, he says there's kind of a disdain for the very idea that corruption is a problem. Ryan Lucas, NPR News, Washington.
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0: 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Thanks for joining us this Saturday. We've got more Weekend Edition just ahead. Arizona farmers would be among the first affected by a new proposal to reduce water delivers from the Colorado River. They hope it leads to longer-term stability. Katia Mendoza reports from Tucson, and we've got that story coming up at 8:35 on KJZZ. 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In your freeway travel advisory for this weekend, northbound State Route 51 is closed between Northern Avenue and Cactus Road until Monday morning. And in North Phoenix, southbound Interstate 17 is closed between the Loop 101 and Thunderbird Road until tomorrow morning.
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0: 84 degrees in Phoenix at 8:19.
6: I'm Nora Rahm with these headlines. A cruise ship hit by the Hanta virus is to arrive at Spain's Canary Islands tomorrow. The head of the World Health Organization is seeking to reassure residents, saying the risk to public health is low. Today is Victory Day in Russia to mark the defeat of Nazi Germany in World War II. The annual military parade was held in Red Square, but it was a scaled-down version. It didn't include tanks, missiles, and other heavy weapons for the first time in nearly 20 years. And Bahrain is reporting the arrests of 41 people it says are linked to Iran's Revolutionary Guards. Prosecutors say they may be involved in attacks on Bahrain to show support for Iran. I'm Nora Rahm, NPR News in Washington.

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1: 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We've got more Weekend Edition just ahead. Coming up on the program, we'll talk about the start of the WNBA season, the NBA draft lottery, and the expansion of the men's and women's NCAA basketball tournament. 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
3: I'm Nora Rahm with these headlines. The U.S. is imposing sanctions against 10 companies and people for helping Iran in the war begun by the U.S. and Israel. Most of the targets are based in China and Hong Kong. This comes days before President Trump is scheduled to meet with Chinese leader Xi Jinping. The search continues in Indonesia for the bodies of two hikers caught in a volcano eruption early yesterday. They were about to ascend Mount Tukono despite safety restrictions. The body of another hiker has been recovered. And Peter Magyar was sworn in as the new prime minister of Hungary today. He replaces Viktor Orban, who had been in power for 16 years. I'm Nora Rahm, NPR News in Washington.

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1: Iran at the moment. 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
1: It's Weekend Edition on KJZZ 91.5, the perfect mix of BBC, NPR, and KJZZ News. Thanks for joining us this Saturday. We've got more of the program just ahead. Florida's controversial immigration detention center, nicknamed Alligator Alcatraz, may be closing soon. It's been very expensive to operate. We've got that story coming up this morning at 9:35. 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
3: I'm Nora Rahm with these headlines. Today is Victory Day in Russia to mark the defeat of Nazi Germany in World War II. The annual parade this year did not include heavy weapons for the first time in nearly 20 years. State television said the equipment is needed more in Russia's war in Ukraine. Authorities are investigating an incident at Denver International Airport last night. Officials say a person was killed after being struck by a plane while crossing the runway. And Alabama's Republican Attorney General has asked the U.S. Supreme Court to lift a federal court order requiring the state to use a race-based congressional map for the state's congressional primaries. Proposed new map would favor Republicans. I'm Nora Rahm, NPR News in Washington.

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2: In Valley traffic, there's a crash blocking the exit ramp from the northbound 51 onto Northern Avenue. Westbound Agua Fria 101, there's a crash near 38th Avenue. And a crash blocking the right lane, I-17 northbound near Bloody Basin Road. That's around milepost 258. It's 91 degrees at KJZZ.
4: 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From NPR and WBEZ Chicago, this is Wait, Wait, Don't Tell Me, the NPR News Quiz. I'm Bill Curtis. We are playing this week with Roxanne Roberts, Hari Kondabolu, and Mo Rocca. And here again is your host at the Studebaker Theater in Chicago, Illinois, Peter Sagal.
5: Thank you, Bill. Thanks, everybody. Right now, it's time for the Wait, Wait, Don't Tell Me Bluff, the listener game. Call 1-888-WAIT-WAIT to play our game on the air. Hi, you are on Wait, Wait, Don't Tell Me.
6: Hi, this is Hillary Long in Santa Barbara, California.
5: Oh, Santa Barbara, one of the most beautiful places I know. What do you do there?
6: Well, now that I've reached a certain age, my husband and teen daughters like to say I'm retired. So I guess I'm a retired university administrator, but I am moonlighting for the last several years as everybody's caretaker.
5: I see.
4: Right.
5: And how nostalgic are you for actually getting to leave the house and having a job?
6: Not very.
5: No. Okay, well, good.
6: Quite busy.
5: I'm glad you're enjoying the lifestyle then. Hillary, it's great to have you with us. You're going to play the game in which you have to tell truth from fiction. What's the topic, Bill?
4: Screw you, silver screen.
5: No, movie theaters, as I'm sure you know, have been struggling lately to bring in an audience. Who wants like that immersive cinematic experience when you can just watch a movie on the toilet? Our panelists are going to tell you about a brand new threat to movie theaters. Pick the one who's telling the truth and you'll win our prize, the Wait Waiter of your choice, on your voicemail. You ready to play?
6: Yes.
5: All right. First up, let's hear from Hari Kondabolu.
7: 15-year-old Billy Robinson of Middletown, Connecticut, was sick of watching movies. Quote, why are we watching other people have adventures for entertainment when we could be having them ourselves? If you assumed young Billy was inspired to leave the house and have new life experiences, you would be wrong. No, Billy decided to make the movies more interesting by editing himself into them. Ever wonder why Jack drowned instead of getting on the door with Rose and Titanic? Now we know there wasn't enough room because Billy was lying on there too. Did Han shoot Greedo first in Star Wars? Nope, it was Billy. Or how about Billy's Willy Wonka and the Chocolate Factory, where he plays all the Oompa Loompas? According to the owner of the Brunswick Theater, people keep calling to ask if we have the Billy version of The Devil Wears Prada 2. They don't want the normal one. Billy said, I've always

0: felt that Meryl Streep was overrated, and now I can prove it.
1: In Middletown, Connecticut, people don't go to the movies because they want to wait and watch the Billy cut at home. Your next movie, Meltdown, is from Roxanne Roberts.
2: Faced with slumping sales, last month Peloton introduced its latest innovation, Run for Your Life. The high-end fitness treadmill has a new program that screens Hollywood movies, mostly thrillers and horror films, with an option for the runners to become the lead characters. They're connected to monitors that track breathing, heart rates, and adrenaline while watching movies such as Running Man, obviously, Halloween, John Wick, and other really scary classics. Early users report elevated heart rates, more endurance, and not so cheap thrills. Quote, I got so carried away that I had a panic attack and ended up in the ER. But my God, it was the most fun I've ever had exercising. I was back on the track the next day.
1: A Peloton version that lets you elevate your heart rate by watching horror movies and thrillers in the comfort of your home. And your last cinema shakeup comes from Morocco.
3: The last few years have been brutal for movie theater owners, with attendance way down. Poor Nicole Kidman did the best that she could, but she has only so many hours in a day to sit alone in your theater. And now Chinese technology is about to make things even worse for owners. Chinese electric vehicles are now capable of projecting full-color movies from their headlights. Huawei is the company behind this adaptive headlight technology that allows you to park your car and use the nearest wall to watch your favorite movie. Think your own personal drive-in. I know what you're wondering. If Thelma and Louise had been driving a Chinese EV, might they instead have turned away from the clip and flipped on the headlights to watch a proto-feminist classic like Alice Doesn't Live Here Anymore? If Stephen King's Christine were a Chinese EV, would she take in Fast and the Furious, Ford versus Ferrari? Or might she surprise and delight us by watching Herbie the Love Bug before committing her next killing?
1: All right. Which of these is yet another threat to the well-being of old-school movie theaters? Is it from Hari Kondabolu, a boy named Billy, whose cuts of movies with himself starring in them are so popular people want to stay home to watch that instead? From Roxanne Roberts, a new version of Peloton that shows you the movies while you exercise, you can get some benefit from that elevated heart rate from fear? Or from Mo Rocca, a Chinese EV that can project movies through its headlights onto any surface you happen to be pointing your car at? Which of these is the real story of new cinematic technology?
4: I'm going to go with my heart. I'm going to go the movies from the headlights.
1: All right, you're going to choose Mo's story. Well, to bring you the correct answer, we spoke to someone who will probably be affected by the real story.
5: Somebody's going to be driving and being like, all right, let's just project Fast and the Furious on the back of this semi-truck and see what happens.
1: Yeah, that was Ryan Oestreich, the general manager of the Music Box Theater here in Chicago, reacting to the real story with less horror than I would have expected from him. But congratulations, Hillary, you followed your heart, you got it right. There's a lesson for all of us. You've won a point for Mo just for telling the truth, and you, of course, have won our prize, the voice of anyone you might choose from our voicemail. Choose Bill, choose Bill, choose Bill.
4: I will.
1: Okay, thank you so much for playing. Take care.
4: Thank you.
1: Bye-bye.
6: It's just a bad movie where there's no crying.
1: And now the game where we ask very accomplished people to accomplish just one more thing. We call it Not My Job. Composer Bobby Lopez not only has an EGOT, he has more than two of them, with two Oscars, three Tonys, three Grammys, and four Emmys, and that's as of showtime.
7: Bravo!
1: With his wife, Kristen Anderson Lopez, he wrote the songs for the movies Frozen, Frozen 2, and Coco, and with Trey Parker and Matt Stone, he wrote the Broadway mega hit The Book of Mormon, which celebrated its 15th anniversary this spring. Bobby Lopez, welcome to Wait, Wait, Don't Tell Me. So let's start here. Congratulations on the Book of Mormon. 15 years on Broadway. That puts you in the rarefied heights of like Broadway composers.
7: We're the 10th longest running show of all time.
1: Yeah. How does it feel to be the Andrew Lloyd Webber of F-bomb shows?
7: It feels good. It feels good. I would never put myself in his rarefied air.
1: No. Now, if you've never seen the Book of Mormon, I don't know how that's possible at this point, but it is incredibly obscene in the best possible way. And I heard a story, it was actually in Josh Gad's memoir, Josh Gad from the original cast. He says he was at an initial workshop, you were working out the show, and he like read or performed one of the songs, and he actually said to Trey Parker, one of the authors, he said, "You can't do this. This is too offensive. People will kill you." Did you ever worry about that?
7: You know, I give him this. When you read the Book of Mormon on the page, you know, there's a convention in writing the scripts out where all the lyrics are in all caps.
1: Yes.
7: Which looks like screaming.
1: Yes.
7: So when you have the lyrics to Hasadiga Ibawai filling the page, it really jumps out at a different tone than the music makes it much sweeter.
1: Yeah, and I just want to say to the audience, if I were to translate that phrase, the name of a song, not only would we be canceled, NPR would be burned to the ground. So yeah, so the music. Were you surprised that this musical about Mormon missionaries with its extraordinary language and themes and sense of humor was the monster hit that it became?
7: We were hoping to run a year and maybe get some protesters. But instead we became this long-running mainstream, right down the middle hit, which still baffles me.
1: I know, it's amazing. And the amazing thing is, the Mormon church was okay with it, right? They kind of got on board?
7: Yeah, they kind of judoed us. They were like, let's put an ad in the Playbill. You've seen the show, now read the book.
3: Great ad.
8: Great ad.
1: Are you aware of anybody who came off the streets, saw the Book of Mormon, the musical, and any of its many iterations or productions, and then said, you know what? I think I'll look into this religion.
7: No, but I would love to meet you if you're out there.
1: Before we leave the topic, I understand that in June, once the show comes back from its theater catching fire, the show is going to be doing something called Magical Mormon Mystery Week.
7: Yes, sounds exciting. We're having Josh Gad, Andrew Rannells, and all of the original company kind of come back and pop into the show at, you know, sort of random scenes. And I will get to also be in it with Matt and Trey on certain nights.
1: Really?
7: Trey's in it every night, yeah. Trey's going to play Jesus and Joseph Smith every night that week. So
1: wow.
7: That's something to see.
1: From what I know of him, that's kind of a dream come true, right?
7: I mean, he looks like Jesus and Joseph Smith.
1: That's true, that's true. Famously, you are the youngest person ever to EGOT, Emmy, Grammy, Oscar, Tony. And you also are the only person, as far as I know, who's done it twice in each category, woo, sometimes more than twice. And we're just wondering, as the only person in the entire world to have ever done that, what kind of privileges does that get you? Do you get to cut in line at the movie theater?
7: Oh, let's see. My family, my kids were very young at the time, and they and Kristen, my wife, got together and made an EGOT necklace, like the one from 30 Rock,
1: yes,
7: out of cardboard and macaroni and glue.
1: Oh, that's awesome.
3: That's great.
1: I hope
7: you can see it. It's online somewhere.
1: That's fabulous. Speaking of your wife, who's astonishingly talented and shared in your Oscars because she co-wrote the songs from Coco and Frozen with you, she is missing that Tony Award. So she's an ego.
7: She's a big ego, though.
1: Big ego. Any tension around the house, or maybe when you're having, you know, those spats like we all do, you're like,
7: don't
1: well,
7: try and get me in trouble, man.
1: I know, but Tony says it's your turn to clean the kitchen. Yeah.
7: No.
1: Is that tough though? Because you obviously work very successfully with your wife. Does it like interfere with like your daily life? Do you pause and go, wait a minute, is that a song? Did we just write a song? Is that a song? Or is it like, you're not gonna write a song about this, right?
7: Absolutely. We are on vacation and we end up like running to write something, like not for any project, just like we wrote lyrics to our kids loved Harry Potter way back when, and we wrote a whole Harry Potter quiz show set of lyrics to the Harry Potter theme. It was, what time is it? You know what time it is. Time for the Harry Potter quiz. And it went on. I got the whole thing.
1: Really? Wow. Well, Bobby Lopez, it's a joy to talk to you. We have invited you here to play a game that this time we're calling...
9: You are 15, going on 16.
1: It's the 15th anniversary of Book of Mormon, which means it's time to start planning for the show's appearance on the MTV reality show My Super Sweet 16. That's the show in which America's richest and most entitled teenagers threw extravagant birthday parties and then cried at them. So we're going to ask you three questions about that show. Answer two of them correctly, you'll win a prize for one of our listeners.
7: Wait, give me a second to watch all those episodes.
1: Yes, please, do that. Bill, who is Bobby Lopez playing for?
9: Luxem Wong of Gaithersburg, Maryland.
1: All right, here we go. In season 7, as fans remember, birthday girl Sky got upset because all her friends were inside dancing, meaning that none of them could see what? A, her head projected onto Mount Rushmore, which was the venue for the party. B, her arrival at the party riding the same giant gold lion that Katy Perry rode in her Super Bowl halftime show. Or C, her grand entrance in a 20-foot tall dress with a hydraulic lift built into it to raise her into the air.
7: Well, that sounds like a girl obsessed with Wicked. I think I'll choose C.
1: You were right. That's exactly right. All right. My Super Sweet 16... My Super Sweet 16 was so popular that it had several spin-off shows, including which of these? A, Exiled, where the parents of teens who had parties in the show send those teens to remote countries by themselves to see if they can survive. B, My Super Depressing 30, about people realizing they were totally unequipped for adulthood. Or C, I Hate Them All, interviews with the caterers, waiters, and other people who staff the parties.
7: Wow, they all sound fake. I pick C again.
1: You're going to pick C again. I Hate Them All. Yeah. Interviews with the staff of the parties. No, I'm afraid it was A, Exiled. It was a whole, lasted one season. They sent these entitled kids, and as far as I know, they all survived and came back. All right, last question. If you get this right, you win. My Super Sweet 16 has inspired other creators, including which of these? A, your friend Trey Parker, who made a South Park episode where Satan throws his own Super Sweet 16 party. B, choreographer Twyla Tharp, who created a dance show called Les Insufferables. Or C, actor Nicolas Cage, who vowed that his own kid's birthday party would be better than any of those parties in the show, and subsequently had to declare bankruptcy again.
7: It was A, right?
1: It was A, yeah. Yes, Trey Parker made an homage to Super Sweet 16 on South Park. He called, the maker of South Park, called My Super Sweet 16, quote, the most disgusting foul show ever made. Bill, how did Bobby Lopez do in our quiz?
9: He got 2 out of 3, and that's good enough for us.
1: Bobby Lopez is the double EGOT winning songwriter and composer of Book of Mormon, which you can see during Magical Mormon Mystery Week at the Eugene O'Neill Theater from June 9th through June 14th. Bobby Lopez, thank you so much for joining us. And wait, don't tell me. What a pleasure to talk to you.
7: Thank you.
1: Take care.
7: Bye-bye.
9: Bobby.
10: Hello. My name is Elder Price, and I would like to share with you the most amazing book.
1: In just a minute, Bill is going to ruin things for your dentist in our Listener Limerick Challenge. Call 1-888-WAIT-WAIT to join us on the air. We'll be back in a minute with more of Wait, Wait, Don't Tell Me from NPR.
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16: 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Sunny and breezy today, the high 104. Right now in Phoenix, skies are partly cloudy, and it's 95 already at KJZZ.
22: 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From NPR and WBEZ Chicago, this is Wait, Wait, Don't Tell Me, the NPR News Quiz. I'm Bill Curtis. We are playing this week with Mo Rocca, Roxanne Roberts, and Hari Kondabolu. And here again is your host at the Studebaker Theater in Chicago, Illinois, Peter Sagal.
1: Thank you, Bill. In just a minute, Bill orders some limericks for the table. It's our Listener Limerick Challenge. If you'd like to play, give us a call at 1-888-WAIT-WAIT. That's 1-888-924-8924. Right now, panel, some more questions for you from the week's news. Mo, elderly people often have problems with balance, forcing them to use canes or walkers, but a research team in Japan has come up with a better way. Simply fit the elderly with a what?
3: With a Michelin Man costume.
1: That's
3: then,
1: great.
3: Right?
1: Pneumatic,
3: you would never, right.
1: Cushioned.
3: Yeah, you would never hurt
1: thick
3: yourself
1: in the middle.
3: Falling.
1: No, it's something that will help them keep their balance. I'll give you a hint. We don't know if they can wag them.
3: Oh, to give old people tails.
1: Yes, give old people enormous tails.
3: That is so cute.
1: It would be adorable. Researchers in Japan and engineers have developed a 3-foot-long mechanical motorized tail called ARC, which automatically moves to counterbalance you when you lean over. It also makes it much easier to tell when grandma is happy.
3: So to make them like marsupials?
1: No, not exactly. The idea is there are a lot of animals, like, say, monkeys or cheetahs, that use tails for balance. They can counterbalance their own movements and stay, you know, stable.
3: Oh, so grandma might be swinging from a tree now?
1: It's possible. Yeah, no, wait a minute. That's the ARCA 2. They're working on that. To keep the wearer balanced as they move, the tail uses pneumatic pumps to move in reaction to the user's motions. So if you think a walker makes you look bad, just try looking and sounding like a T-Rex with IBS.
23: So here, that is the question. How do you go to the bathroom?
1: Yeah, I know.
23: Wearing a giant tail.
1: Oh God. I mean, you're there, you're with grandpa, everything's going great. It's like, oh no, grandpa's lifting his tail.
3: Grandpa's getting some tail. And yeah. Just gonna let me... No. He's dating again? No, he's actually getting a tail.
1: Hari, a gym in Denver is being sued by owners of condos in the building above the gym. They say the gym has hurt their property values because of the what?
12: The stench.
1: Not the stench.
12: Oof. The water from the shower.
1: Not the water from the shower.
12: From the sound.
1: Yes, specifically what sound?
3: Oh, no.
12: Oh, grunting.
1: Grunting, yes! They say that their property values are diminished because of the constant grunting from the gym. The Denver gym, that's a gym with weight machines, treadmills, diced ham, green pepper, and cheddar cheese. has faced constant complaints from the tenants above it since it opened 2 years ago. Now residents are suing the owners of the gym. They say, quote, weightlifters groaning, yelling, and struggling to lift weights. That last one sounds suspiciously less like a complaint and more like a sick burn. Residents say they're unable to sleep, enjoy dinner, or work from home, unquote, because of the noise, while the weightlifters say, one more, you got this, unquote.
12: I mean, I'm sure people are having sex in that building, and there's the sounds of sex. And...
1: The grunting, I guess, from sex next door would be bad enough, but if they were also saying, oh, one more, you got this from her. Very distressing, I think. I'd move.
3: Can you spot me?
1: You have to wipe that down if you're done with it.
13: Yeah. Get up.
1: Coming up, it's Lightning Fill in the Blank, but first it's the game where you have to listen for the rhyme. If you'd like to play on air, call or leave a message at 1-888-WAIT-WAIT. That's 1-888-924-8924. You can see us most weeks here at the Studebaker Theater in downtown Chicago, or you can catch us on the road. For example, we will be in Austin, Texas on June 4th, and there are still a few tickets left. With more shows being announced soon, you want to go to nprpresents.org for tickets and information to all of those live events. Hi, you're on Wait, Wait, Don't Tell Me.
14: Hi, this is Bill Valderas in Columbus, Ohio.
1: Columbus, where we've been a few times. What do you do there in the capital?
14: Well, I own a data analytics consulting firm, but my family and I are also very active with Golden Retriever Rescue, and we have two adopted Goldens that we have trained to be therapy dogs, and we spread joy throughout Central Ohio with them.
1: Oh, that's great. I've always wondered, what specific training do therapy dogs have?
14: Generally speaking, they have to do two things well. You have to have strangers tell you you're beautiful, and you have to be willing to get hugged and kissed by strangers a lot. So those are the single qualifications.
1: Oh, my God. I could be a therapy dog.
23: You don't have enough hair.
1: I could be a therapy hairless cat.
3: Yes.
1: So there. All right, well, welcome to the show, Bill. Bill Curtis is going to read you three news-related limericks with the last word or phrase missing from each. If you can fill in that last word or phrase correctly in two of the limericks, you'll be a winner. You ready to play?
14: I am ready to play.
1: All right, here we go. Here's your first limerick.
22: Not all tooth decay carries much gravity. Scanty flossing's no moral depravity. So dentists, please chill and put down that drill. We don't need to fill every...
14: cavity.
1: Right, the New York cavity, yes. The New York Times reported this week that just because your dentist said you need a cavity filled doesn't mean you really do. No thanks, Doc. I actually like it when drinking cold water sends searing pain stabbing into my skull. It turns out that many dentists recommend filling cavities that can be treated with better dental hygiene. Some say they do this because they can charge more for a filling, but the truth is they just love drilling into your teeth. It's soothing for them.
12: Wait, I don't understand, because a cavity is a hole. Right?
1: Cavity is a hole, but here's the thing. New standards for dental care say that in the very first stages of a cavity, it can be reversed with better hygiene, right? Better brushing. What your dentist recommends, again, this is true, actually depends on when they went to dental school. So a younger dentist, the latest, you know, standards, might just give you medicated toothpaste, send you home. An older dentist will grab for the drill right away, and a really old dentist will just tie that old tooth to the doorknob.
23: Here's the problem I always have. I keep thinking like a logical person. And
1: always a mistake in the same age.
23: It's always a mistake because if you have a cavity, then you have a hole in your tooth.
1: You do.
23: And this suggests that somehow that hole will get filled in with just like medicated toothpaste. But that doesn't seem logical given the fact that you've got eroded enamel.
1: Right. So we're really giving this a lot of thought.
12: Well, it's not that much thought. It's like, it's a hole. Holes get bigger.
1: Yeah.
12: That's the thought.
1: But apparently...
12: The hole's going to get bigger, so they got to fill it in.
1: Right. Otherwise, it will, as you say, get bigger.
12: That's right.
1: Absolutely.
12: Uh-huh.
1: Here is your next limerick.
22: Waluigi and Peach are not scoffing. What an awesome box to get set off in. As you've laid down to rest, it is one final quest. Put more stars, wands, and coins on that...
14: coffin.
1: Yes, coffin. Congratulations for video game fans getting on in years. There's a new line of Super Mario Brothers themed coffins that you can buy for yourself or a loved one. They come in bright red, green, or pink. They can be customized with images of your favorite characters. It's a fun and creative way to let all your loved ones know you died as you lived, wasting your entire life playing video games.
12: Your entire lives.
1: Exactly, true. Here's your last limerick.
22: Highland cattle look fuzzy and snuggly, and visitors pose with them smugly. We need people to pass, not to stop and harass. So we breed them to make them more...
14: ugly?
1: Yes! A British farmer, sick and tired of influencers coming onto his land to take selfies with his beautiful cows, has developed a plan to stop it. He's going to breed the cows to make them uglier. That is a pretty clever solution. But let's ask the big question, why was he previously breeding the cows to make them hot?
12: I don't think I could tell the difference between an attractive cow and a less attractive cow.
3: Well, there's also ugly cows that are sexy. Like being attractive, there's sexiness and then there's just conventional good looks. So this could really backfire.
1: So are you suggesting that some cows just have sexy personalities?
3: Well, just like some people, like Benicio del Toro is not conventionally handsome, but he has a lot of sex appeal. Like, you could end up with a really, really, like, groundbreaking, iconoclastic, sexy cow.
23: Or the farmer could just build a fence so the influencers didn't come on their pasture. Yes.
3: But then we wouldn't be talking about it.
1: I know.
23: It. This is true.
1: Bill, how did Bill do on our quiz?
22: Bill was on top of it. He got all three. Very good job.
1: Congratulations, Bill. Well done.
14: Thank you.
1: Thank you so much for playing. Take care.
14: Thanks. Have a good day.
1: Bye-bye. Now it is time for our final game, Lightning Fill in the Blank. Each of our players will have 60 seconds in which to answer as many fill-in-the-blank questions as they can. Each correct answer now worth 2 points. Bill, can you give us the scores?
22: Stand back. Mo has 5. Roxanne has 2. Hari has 1.
1: All right, Hari, you're in third place, so you're up first. The clock will start when I begin your first question. Fill in the blank. After an outbreak on a cruise ship, global health agencies are racing to track people who have come in contact with blank virus.
12: Hantavirus.
1: Right. This week, CDC data showed that ER visits due to blank bites have surged.
12: Insect bites.
1: I'm going to give it to you, tick bites. According to new polls, blank's approval rating has dropped below 35%.
12: Trump.
1: Right. After facing backlash over their new $9 cup of premium coffee, the CEO of Starbucks defended the drink, saying, blank.
12: Cheaper than gas.
1: No, he said. That actually might be true. No, he defended their new $9 cup of coffee by saying, at least it's not a $10 cup of coffee. On Wednesday, it was announced that Golden Tempo, the winner of the blank, will not run in the Preakness Stakes.
0: Kentucky Derby.
1: Right. On Monday, the head of FIFA defended the high price of 2026 blank tickets.
0: World Cup.
1: Right. This week, a zoo in Armenia assured concerned residents that the escaped zebra people were seeing running loose in the streets was just blank.
0: A ghost.
1: No, a donkey painted black and white. Residents of the Armenian capital of Yerevan were concerned that there had been an escape at the zoo when they saw what looked like a zebra wandering around, but the zoo knew something was up when all of their animals were accounted for and everybody who called was like, hey, I think I saw your zebra near my house, but its stripes were running. Bill, how did Hari do in our quiz?
22: Good, 5 right, 10 more points, total of 11 puts him in the lead.
1: There you go, all right. Rox, you are up next, fill in the blank. On Thursday, intelligence officials said that Iran could withstand a U.S. blockade of the blank for months.
23: The Hormuz Strait.
1: Right. On Wednesday, a judge unsealed blank's purported suicide note.
23: Jeffrey Epstein.
1: Right. On Wednesday, NASA released 12,000 photos from the Artemis II mission to the blank.
23: To the moon.
1: Right. According to new data, blank prices have risen 50% since February.
23: I'm going to say gas.
1: Right. This week, a marine biologist in Vancouver rescued a blue heron who got its foot stuck in blank.
23: In a lobster.
1: No, close, in an oyster.
23: Ah.
1: On Thursday, NASA said that the Titan rover may have accidentally brought fungus to blank.
23: Mars.
1: Yes, on Sunday, GameStop's CEO made an unsolicited $56 billion offer to buy online auction site blank.
23: eBay.
1: Right, this week a man in Wisconsin had perfect timing when he blanked while teaching a CPR class.
23: Oh, is this the guy that had a heart attack,
1: yes,
23: and then his class saved him,
1: yes,
23: with CPR?
1: He had a heart attack while teaching a class on CPR. Very good. The man who's really gunning for that Teacher of the Year award was in the middle of teaching a class on CPR when he started suffering a heart attack. He did recover, but then he had to have 22 more heart attacks so the other kids in class got a chance. Bill, how did Roxanne do?
22: Very well. 7 right, 14 more, 16 total. She's in the lead.
1: There you are. All right. How many then does Mo need to win?
22: 6 to win.
1: Nothing, Mo. Here we go. This is for the game. On Wednesday, media mogul blank passed away at the age of 87.
3: Ted Turner.
1: Right. On Monday, the Supreme Court temporarily restored access to the blank pill.
3: The abortion pill.
1: Yes. Due to the increased energy demand of data centers, Pennsylvania authorities are considering reactivating the nuclear plant at blank.
3: 3 Mile Island.
1: Right. On Wednesday, blank announced his presidential library would open in June.
3: Barack Obama.
1: Right. According to clinical trials, Moderna's new mRNA-based blank shot is more effective than the traditional one.
3: Coronavirus.
1: No, they're flu shots. This week, the UK version of late night sketch show Blank was renewed for a second season.
3: SNL.
1: Right. This week, a man in Scotland was hospitalized after he accidentally drove his car into Blank.
3: Does haggis come in fields? Into a bog.
1: Into a peat bog.
3: No, not a peat bog.
1: Not a haggis. He drove his car into a wall painted to look like the entrance to a tunnel. In the most Looney Tunes-ass accident in automobile history, the Scottish driver drove directly into a wall because it was painted to look like the entrance to a tunnel. Emergency workers took him to the hospital where doctors are working hard to get the cartoon birds to stop circling his car. Bill, did Mo do well enough to win?
22: So close. 5 right. 10 more points. His 15 is one short of Roxanne, who's the winner.
1: There you go. He shows up, he wins. In just a minute, our panelists will predict, now that they're coming back, what would be the surprise hit toy found in cereal boxes. But first, let me tell you all that support for NPR comes from NPR stations and BritBox, taking viewers to worlds of drama, romance, and scandal with new original period dramas featuring the other Bennett sister from the world of Jane Austen, streaming at BritBox.com. 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Our public address announcer is Paul Friedman. Our ops manager is Jasira Vardak. Thanks to the staff and crew here at the Studebaker Theater, BJ Lederman composed our theme. Our program is produced by Jennifer Mills, Miles Dornboss, and Lillian King. Special thanks to Blythe Robertson and Monica Hickey. Peter Gwynn is visiting the Pope. Our visual host is Emma Choi. Technical direction is from Lorna White. Our CFO is Colin Miller. Our production manager is Robert Newhouse. Our senior producer is Ian Chillog, and the executive producer of Wait, Wait, Don't Tell Me is Mike Danforth. Now, panel, what are we going to find in our cereal boxes? Hari Kondabolu.
12: Jesus on the cross.
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1: And Mo Rocca.
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1: Thank you, Bill Curtis. Thanks also to Hari Kondabolu, Mo Rocca, and Roxanne Roberts. Thank you to our fabulous audience here at the Studebaker Theater in downtown Chicago, Illinois. Thanks to all of you for listening wherever you might be. I'm Peter Sagal. We'll see you next week. This is NPR.
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16: In Valley traffic, State Route 51 northbound will be closed between Northern Avenue
5: today
16: and Cactus
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15: Live from NPR News in Washington, I'm Nora Rahm. The State Department says representatives from Israel and Lebanon will meet in Washington next week for 2 days of talks focused on long-term peace and security agreements. In the meantime, Israel continues carrying out attacks aimed at Hezbollah targets despite a ceasefire. NPR's Jaina Raff reports.
24: The Israeli military says it targeted a Hezbollah weapons depot in the village of Tura. It says it took care to minimize civilian casualties, but those known killed in the attack were three women, an elderly disabled man, and a girl who were at home when the airstrike hit their three-story building. Israel did not provide proof of the weapons depot claim. It has intensified attacks lately ahead of talks expected in Washington next week with Lebanon. Lebanese state media says Israeli attacks, mostly in southern Lebanon, killed 35 people Friday, including three other children. The militant group Hezbollah has responded to the Israeli attacks with strikes on Israeli military targets. Jaina Raff, NPR News, Beirut.
15: Tennessee has become the first state to approve new congressional maps after the U.S. Supreme Court paved the way to redraw majority black districts last week. The move is part of a broader Republican-led redistricting push unfolding across several southern states ahead of the midterms. including Louisiana and Virginia. Mariana Bacalhau from member station WPLN reports.
4: The NAACP has filed an emergency petition against Tennessee's new maps, arguing that the state didn't have the authority to strike down a 50-year-old law that barred mid-decade redistricting. The new congressional maps split Memphis, the state's only majority black voting bloc, into three different districts. Protesters from the state's blue cities argue that this will take away the voice of voters who support Democrats, roughly a third of the state's population. Republicans say that the new maps will reflect the state's overall conservative bent and maintain that redistricting along party lines is legal. For NPR News, I'm Mariana Bacalhau in Nashville.
15: A cruise ship hit by the Hanta virus is to arrive at Spain's Canary Islands tomorrow. The World Health Organization says the risk to residents there is low. Dr. Maria Van Kerkhove is the director of the WHO's Department of Epidemic and Pandemic Management. She says doctors will be there when the passengers and crew disembark.
6: The ship will anchor, and that there will be small boats that will take some of the passengers, and it will be done in a very choreographed, coordinated way, in a very protected way. Bring those passengers to shore. There will be a screening that will take place.
15: She says this is an outbreak on a ship, not the start of a COVID pandemic. Three people have died during the outbreak. 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
16: In Phoenix, I'm Laura Blackwood with KJZZ News. Arizona Republican lawmakers want to redraw the state's legislative and congressional districts early. Democratic Senator Ruben Gallego says that would be a boon to Democrats. From KJZZ's politics desk, Cameron Sanchez reports.
8: The U.S. Supreme Court ruled last week that states can't consider the race of voters as the main factor when drawing congressional lines. Arizona Senate President Warren Peterson says he plans to file a lawsuit to redraw the state's lines mid-decade in light of that decision. Gallego says that would help Democrats win more seats. He says he advocated for diluting the population of Latinos in congressional districts previously because they tend to lean liberal.
9: I actually used to try to make it less Latino, because I knew that Republicans were actually packing all the Latino Democrats into one district, and that made all the other districts less competitive.
8: Gallego believes redistricting would add more minority voters to red districts, making them more favorable for Democrats. However, several Republicans seem to think the opposite is true. Cameron Sanchez, KJZZ News, Phoenix.
16: K through 12 students across Maricopa County may have easier access to mental health care in the next school year. KJZZ's Catherine Davis-Young has more on a new program.
25: The Maricopa County Department of Public Health has contracted with a telehealth provider called Cartwheel for the 2026-27 school year. Participating schools will be able to refer students to telehealth therapy, family support, and psychiatric care. Cartwheel will bill the family's insurance, and Maricopa County will pay any remaining costs. The program will target medically underserved areas. Payout money from a lawsuit against the vaping industry will fund the program. School districts in Maricopa County interested in participating can contact Cartwheel. Catherine Davis-Young, KJZZ News, Phoenix.
16: It'll be sunny and breezy this afternoon, the high around 104. Clear tonight and breezy, the low 66. We'll have an extreme heat warning going into effect tomorrow at 10 a.m. It's 95 now at KJZZ.
26: Hey, everyone. You're listening to Code Switch, the show about race and identity from NPR. I'm B.A. Parker.
27: And I'm Gene Demby. So, Parker, what are you doing for your mom for Mother's Day?
26: You know, like typical mom coming to New York stuff.
27: Okay.
26: Like bougie brunch and a Broadway show.
27: Oh, bougie brunch.
26: Yes. Like, what are your Mother's Day plans?
27: My mom's birthday is actually right around Mother's Day every year. So, you know, it's hard to forget. I got to double up. You know, I got to get a birthday gift and a Mother's Day gift. And my lady has been giving me some not so subtle hints about what she wants for Mother's Day. She's getting links, text links, you know what I'm saying?
26: Exactly.
27: So I already know what it is in advance this year.
26: Since this episode is coming out around Mother's Day, mm-hmm. we figured we should dig in the crates and revisit one of our favorite episodes, Tips from the Toughest Job in the World, that job being parenting.
27: Mm-hmm. When that episode dropped, Karen Grigsby Bates.
26: Hey, Karen, we miss you.
27: Yes, Karen Grigsby Bates. And our then editor, Steve Drummond, were the only parents on the Code Switch team. But now there's like mad kids in the Code Switch extended universe. So this episode might have sounded a lot different if we were doing it now.
26: Yeah.
27: But we have talked about parenting a bunch on the show because parenting activates all these anxieties and all this urgency around our identities and how we move through the world. And our listeners also have feelings about it.
26: Listen, like, I'm not a parent, but I don't know if you've seen the conversation around the comedian and content creator Kev on stage. So, like, he talked about how holding his newborn son a long time ago helped him really work through his latent, uninterrogated homophobia. Because he couldn't imagine a future in which he would disown someone he loved so much for loving who they loved.
27: Yeah. The flip side of that protective instinct, though, is like people battening down the hatches. Like, they gotta drive a car the size of a tank. They gotta send their kids to the right schools. You know, or they just gotta hoard resources for their kids.
26: Or, I don't know, maybe folks become vaccine skeptics.
27: Right. I mean, having kids might break your brain a little bit.
26: Or a lot. But remember, we talked about how moral panics almost always involve some concern about the welfare of children.
27: Yeah, it's like the anxiety thing. And I mean, listen, parenting has a lot to recommend it, but I'm saying you will necessarily bump up against all these systems in the world and all these new ways, right? Healthcare, schools, the built environment. And so on this episode, we are revisiting some of the questions you, the listeners, sent us about some parenting dilemmas in your lives. So here's me and my old co-host, Shereen Marisol Meraji.
26: Let's hear it.
27: Babies, they're so cute, aren't they?
10: My biological clock is about to explode.
27: That's a lot of information for all of us. But yes, I love hanging out with kids. My little niece, Ryan.
10: She's so cute.
27: Isn't she?
10: Oh my gosh, she's so cute.
27: She's 4 years old. I love her so much.
11: My son says he's afraid of black people.
27: Wait. What?
12: My husband is adamant that our daughter will not go to public school.
27: I'm sorry.
19: His biological family was very upset by this and claimed we were going against his culture by allowing him to paint his nails.
10: Hold on.
27: What?
10: I'm rethinking this whole wanting to be a parent thing right now. My biological clock is completely in check. No longer exploding. So much struggle. Oh,
27: damn
10: no.
27: It, America.
10: Make that baby stop crying.
27: America always gotta be America.
10: You're listening to Code Switch. I'm Shereen Marisol Meraji.
27: And I'm Gene Demby.
10: And in honor of Mother's Day, we're going to talk about the hardest job in the world, being a parent.
27: Yes, we got a lot of questions from our listeners, but without fail, the trickiest ones are always about how to raise kids.
10: Not that Gene and I know anything about this because we don't have kids yet, but don't worry, we brought in experts. Mm-hmm. And on the agenda this week, we're talking fear, fluency, fingernails, and the first day of school.
27: I love alliteration. But wait. Fingernails.
10: Let's get some dirt under them. All right, here we go. Our first question is from a white mother in Philadelphia who says her 12-year-old son, who's also white, is afraid of black people.
27: Oh, here we go.
11: He has brown and black coaches, though, karate instructors, teammates, classmates, teachers, etc. But neither of us has friends of color that we see regularly. So it's often when he's on the playground near our house and sees a certain group of kids who are loud, gregarious, sometimes swearing, talking loudly, that he becomes frightened and then attributes it to black people in general. When we go to new parts of town, he asks if it's a black neighborhood. When we went to a new pool in Camden, he was afraid because most of the kids were black, even though he ended up having a lot of fun. He goes to a great school that has spent a lot of time discussing events in the news around race and social injustice, so the conversations are definitely happening around him. And I don't let his observations go unchallenged, but he's 12, so the more I talk, the less he listens. Is this just the process of learning and growing for him? I know I'm going to keep the conversation going as he matures, but I'm wondering how I can help him connect the rational information he learns to the emotional situations he experiences.
10: Okay.
27: To help us out with this very tricky question, we're bringing in our teammate, Karen Grigsby Bates. She's also the only mother on the Code Switch team. Welcome, KGB.
1: Hey, y'all.
10: Hey, Karen. All right. So what do you think? What would you do if your 12-year-old was afraid of black people?
24: Well, my 12-year-old back then was black, still is, and he's 26 now. So if he were afraid of black people, I would be really worried. But for this 12-year-old, I called an expert.
27: Okay.
3: My name is Cassandra Harewood. I specialize in child and adolescent psychiatry.
24: And Dr. Harewood is not surprised that this 12-year-old is anxious. She says the current climate makes a lot of people anxious, no matter what their age is, including her. What's important here, she says, is that when this boy starts to articulate his anxiety to his mom, you know, I'm scared to go there. Are there going to be a lot of black kids there? Mom needs to probe a little deeper.
3: I would encourage her to explore that a little bit more. So it's full of black kids. And what about that is bothersome to you? What about that concerns you? What about that worries you? And it's okay if she doesn't necessarily have the answers for him. It's having that dialogue. It's having that discussion and not ignoring it and not pushing it down and out.
10: Karen, did she talk about the media and exposure to certain images or any of that as part of the problem?
24: Oh, yeah, she did. Popular culture is full of scary images of black people and men in particular. From TV to movies to video games, black men are often shown as violent and predatory and aggressive. And Dr. Harewood says if there are no real-life examples in this kid's life as counterbalances, like, we don't have a Gene Demby to bring over to his house to have dinner with him so he can speak.
27: I don't know how to feel about that.
24: Reasonable.
10: She did mention in the question that she doesn't have any friends of color.
27: Right, right.
10: That they see regularly.
24: Right. She did, which means that mom is part of the problem, but it also means she could be part of the solution. Here's Dr. Harewood again.
3: Some of the onus does lie on the parents to help create those experiences. Children don't necessarily do that on their own.
24: So Dr. Harewood says the parents need to get out of their comfort zone and consciously broaden their social circle, which will help the child. Even if they're not comfortable with it, she says, you're thinking, I'm going to do this for the good of my child.
27: Yeah, I remember the last time we did an episode where we got reader questions, and one of the experts we spoke to said something like, you know, if your kid is taking all these ideas from you, right, of like who you love and who you trust and who you think is important enough to be in your house, and all those people are white, then those are also very subtle signals about who is valuable, right? Like who can be trusted,
24: that
27: you're passing on to your child.
24: Sure. We had a funny conversation at the end of this because I said to her, you know, for a long time, I was the only black kid in all of my classes. And in lots of venues where, you know, you were just sort of doing that I'm integrating it thing. And I don't remember being afraid of white people. And she said, well, it's harder for white people because they're in the majority. And so they think this is how the world should work all the time anyway. And when the shoe's on the other foot, it takes them a minute to readjust. But the parents are going to have to readjust if they want their child to be able to move out into the world as it becomes increasingly diverse.
10: Thanks, Karen.
27: Thank you, KGB.
24: You're welcome, I think.
27: Okay, Shireen, this next question comes from a parent in Aurora, Colorado, and this is what she writes. My husband, who is white and works in education policy, is adamant that our daughter, who looks exactly like me, I'm black and Asian, will not go to public school in our local district. It is admittedly low performing with painfully low numbers of kids proceeding to college. He says, we aren't using her to make a political point. I'm inclined to agree. He is literally the expert here, but I'm guilty and torn. I believe that public schools can only get better if we middle class all stay in them. If you plan to have kids, what would you do for their education? How would you resolve this in your household?
10: Ooh, all right, Gene.
27: Yeah.
10: Are we supposed to be answering this from our own personal standpoint,
27: too? Let's punt on that a little
10: bit. Okay.
27: So I looked at the Aurora school system. It's mostly POC. It's mostly Latinx kids. It's 55% Latinx, 90% Black. But yeah, this question is tricky as hell. So I tagged in an expert.
0: My name is Amy Stewart Wells, and I am a professor at Teachers College at Columbia University.
27: So Amy is an expert in race and education, and she said that she was curious about how much information this letter writer and her husband have about their local schools beyond what they see online, if they've ever visited the schools, talked to the principal, stuff like that. Because she said that the numbers, they often belie the range of performance in a school, let alone a whole school system. But Amy also just took issue with their premise, because she said that school performance tends to be evaluated by test scores, and a school's test scores tells us much less about attitude than they do about race and class.
0: We tend to make assumptions about schools based on the race and class of the students, and then we use the test score data to validate that without actually going and seeing what's happening. And the single highest predictor of your child's test scores, even though we all want to think some kids are really super gifted, is the parents' education level.
27: And Amy says that, you know, test scores, they can't really tell you about what the learning environment in a school was actually like.
0: When we're only looking at performance and as measured by test scores, which is usually the way we measure it, we're missing a whole lot of things that are really powerful.
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1: Performance. Their scores don't go down, they don't decrease. The opposite, though, the opposite is true. The more middle-class kids there are in a school, the better the test performance will be for the kids from the lower-income families. And Amy says, like, look, if you go to your local school and you've talked to the principal and examined their curriculum and the philosophy of how they teach there, and you've done your homework and you've done your due diligence, and you decide that the school near you is just not the right sort of, like, pedagogical, like, fit for the way your child learns, that's a different equation. But you at least sort of owe it to both your child and to, like, your community to do the legwork and give your local public school a chance. Like, everybody is incentivized to think about their own kid. But if everybody's making that same choice, like, oh, these schools are bad, then you end up having these super segregated schools with mostly Black kids or mostly Latino kids.
2: And your husband might be the education policy expert, but you are definitely the expert when it comes to what it's like growing up as a kid of color.
1: Yes.
2: So you're an expert too, right? And if you decide to send your child to a mostly white private school that has better test scores, et cetera, et cetera, you should know that we also get tons of emails and tweets and questions from now grown-up people of color about the downsides of that experience for them, mm-hmm. being the only one.
1: Yep.
2: I was one of the only ones in my neighborhood, and I can say it was, I did not enjoy it. I wish I had a different experience.
1: Mm.
2: But then again, I turned out all right, so.
1: You did. Thank you for writing us.
2: Write us again. Tell us what you did. Well, if you thought those questions were hard, you're right. They were. Mm-hmm. And we've got more where that came from after the break.
1: You're listening to Code Switch from NPR.
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3: Freeway closures this weekend. State Route 51 northbound is closed between Northern Avenue and Cactus for pavement work. That's until 5 o'clock Monday morning. And the southbound I-17 was supposed to be closed until Monday morning. It has reopened early between the Loop 101 and Thunderbird
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1: You're listening to Code Switch, the show about race and identity from NPR. I'm Gene Demby. So we're tackling your tricky questions about parenthood, and we're tapping in experts who know their stuff to help you with these pressing questions you had about raising kids. And a small note here, you're going to hear from an academic named Jen Jackson, whose pronouns have changed since we recorded this. Jen now goes by they, them.
2: And we're back, and we've got two more parenting questions for you. To help us answer this next one, we're bringing in our teammate, Leah Gershenfeld-Dinella. Welcome to the show, Leah.
6: Hi, guys.
1: All right, Leah, what's this next question about?
6: Okay, so this next one comes from a couple in Raleigh, and they're white, and right now they're foster parents to a 6-year-old Black boy.
1: Mm-hmm.
6: But recently they had a big issue come up when they let their foster son paint his nails.
7: His biological family was very upset by this and claimed we were going against his culture by allowing him to paint his nails. Additionally, there are several other typical gender socialization issues that our family does not adhere to that appear to be very important to his biological family. For example, things such as boys having to be tough and not showing emotion, or not being able to like the movie Frozen

0: because it's just for girls. The bottom line, are we damaging our six-year-old or somehow ill-preparing him for the hyper-masculine culture he may return to one day by allowing him to paint his nails, sing Let It Go, and cry when he's sad? Is this really a racial, cultural, gender issue that we should be in tune with?
1: Ooh.
2: Yeah, so...
1: There's something about that question.
3: There's a lot about that question. There's a lot of things about that question.
2: Yeah. That question has everything in it.
3: Mm-hmm.
2: I think the first part is, how are race and gender expression all connected, and how is that playing out in this situation? I spoke to a couple of experts, and everyone I spoke to was pretty adamant to say that letting a little boy paint his nails or sing Let It Go or cry is certainly not going against Black culture.
4: Black people show up in all sorts of different shapes, sizes, forms, genders, sexes, sexualities, and expressions. Blackness is full.
2: So that was Jen Jackson, and she is a PhD candidate at the University of Chicago, and she studies Blackness and gender.
4: And so I do not think it's a racial cultural phenomenon, but I do think that what his biological family is likely contending with is this structural contention of how will this young man be situated when he, you know, grows up.
2: It's also important to remember that policing expressions of gender identity is pretty common in white families, Asian families, mm-hmm. Latino
1: yes.
2: families. So that particular parent getting upset does not represent Black culture as a whole. Mark Anthony Neal, the other expert I spoke to, he's the chair of the African American Studies Department at Duke University, wanted to emphasize the fact that there are different pressures around Black people and Black families to conform.
1: Mm-hmm.
2: So here's what Mark Anthony Neal had to say about Black masculinity.
5: In many ways, you know, African-American people, African-American parents are very much invested in very normative gender standards because of the way that Blackness has been treated as an abnormality. So one of the ways that Black folks have historically fit in line with the larger society is to perform very conservative and rigid gender performances so that they're not looked at as strange and unusual within their context. When you attach that also to a larger history of the idea that white racism, white supremacy has very specifically attempted to demasculate or emasculate Black men and boys, you get these added pressures of this idea that Black men and boys have to even counter these efforts to emasculate them with a hyper-performance of masculinity.
2: Some of the history he's talking about is that history of lynching and castration of Black men that goes way back to the beginning of our country.
3: So one of the things that I guess jumps out to me here, though, is like the idea that Black men are hyper-masculine seems, I just want to push back on it a little bit. The way that Black people doing the same thing that white people are doing at a given time seems like salient in a different way, right? It's like, oh, look at them doing this thing. And of course, like if there are all these Black men on TV who are athletes or whatever, whatever, there's a way in which that gets like magnified.
2: So I asked Mark about that. And one of the things he said is that that's true, that we see in our culture, Black men are noticed more. The people who kind of rise to the top are treated like they're different in some way, like they're superhuman. He pointed to Superfly, that iconic 1972 film.
6: This dude is bad, and he ain't just fly. He's super fly, yeah, super fly. When it comes to women, they come to him, but it's still not enough.
2: Or he said they've also been kind of treated as like animals. And so when he talked about LeBron James, for example, and how LeBron James, people don't talk about him as just like a man who works hard. They talk about him as like almost like a beast, like mm-hmm. just like a different kind of physical specimen where his masculinity is kind of like put forward in a way that you don't see with white athletes or white entertainers.
3: Mm-hmm.
1: But what about this point that he made, which I mean, it definitely resonated with me, which is that African-American parents are invested in normative gender standards because of the way Blackness has been treated as an abnormality. I mean, I think the same can be said for Latino parents,
3: mm-hmm.
1: That, you know, you want to be very rigidly whatever you're supposed to be in society so that people don't look at you like you're different or treat you like you're different or discriminated against you. You know, I think there's something to be said for that.
2: I think that kind of gets into a point he made about respectability politics and sort of like dressing in a way and performing sort of social roles in a way that's very conservative. So one of the examples he talked about was at Morehouse,
3: Do you want me to explain the story comma here about Morehouse? Morehouse is this very old, very bougie, historically black college that is all men. Martin Luther King went there. A bunch of very famous black people went there. Anyway, sorry. That's it.
2: Right. Mm-hmm. So there is a history and kind of like a pedigree that goes with Morehouse.
3: The Morehouse man, yep.
2: Mm-hmm. And I think respectability politics has often been kind of associated with Morehouse. But what he was saying is that, historically speaking, black men at Morehouse get kind of policed in two directions. So there's like rules against wearing sagging pants and doing the whole like low hat grills, which he described as sort of the what looks like the ultra masculine kind of expressions of gender.
1: And to Jean's point, that's a racially coded expression of masculinity
3: in a different way than a sunita.
2: Right, exactly. But then on the other side of that, there's also people have gotten in trouble wearing high heels or for kind of any sort of public expression of queerness.
3: So there's like a class thing here and a gender thing here.
2: Exactly.
1: Mm-hmm. We haven't really answered the question. I mean, we've complicated things here. What should this foster parent do? Let his kid paint his nails knowing all this, or say, no, we're not going to do that from here on out?
2: Well, I think kind of broadly, the advice for these parents is sort of the same advice we would give to any parents raising kids from a different kind of racial or cultural background, which is that
3: brown people.
2: Right, you need to surround this kid with black people who can show different gender expressions. And then in addition to the people around you, it's also a matter of the media that you're consuming. So there's nothing wrong with having him paint his nails and watching Frozen, but Frozen is also a movie with very few black people in it.
1: That was the first thing I thought. Yeah.
2: Right. So
1: not because it's a girls' movie.
3: Right.
2: Exactly. So maybe it's, and this is, again, it's a hard thing to do because there aren't as many movies with black characters and a wide expression of black characters, but it's about finding age-appropriate black media to expose this kid to and have him kind of grow up with.
3: Thank you, Leah.
2: Thanks, guys.
3: So, Shireen, you took on this last question.
1: Yep.
3: All right, fill me in. What's it about?
1: All right, this one is near and dear to my heart, a subject that I love. It's from a mother in New Mexico. Her name is Janeth. Mm-hmm. She wants her daughter to speak both Spanish and English fluently.
3: Mm-hmm. Okay, wait, real quick. Which languages do you speak, Shireen?
1: I speak Spanish and English, but I'm a receptive bilingual, which you're going to learn what that means.
3: That was what I asked. Okay, all right.
1: Because I asked an expert to help me out with this question. Her name is Giuliana Melzi, and she researches language development amongst Latinx kids in the U.S., and she's raising her own daughter to be bilingual. She's originally from Peru, and she lives in New York City.
3: Okay.
7: I am a faculty member at New York University. I'm an associate professor of applied psychology.
1: All right, I'm going to read you the question. Here we go. It's from Janet. My husband and I are trying to raise our daughter in a bilingual environment. I speak primarily Spanish to her while we're in the home, which my husband supports and encourages.
8: However, when we are around people who don't understand Spanish, my husband thinks it's not polite to speak in a language which they don't understand. My worry is that if our child only hears Spanish in the home, she may think it's something to be ashamed about. She might think it's not as good as English.
1: How can we encourage her language development and preserve her heritage while also balancing social norms? Big question.
7: Good question.
1: First thing that I was curious about was this idea of raising a child in a bilingual environment. What does that mean to you?
7: For me, it means that you are supporting the development of both languages so that ultimately the child will be able to communicate and function in two languages. But I think you're also tapping a little bit on the connection between language and culture. So raising a child in a bilingual environment also means developing their biculturalism.
1: And how do you do that in a country where the dominant language is English?
7: Yes, and I think also we have to take a broader perspective because it's not only that the main language is English, but English is a very cool language worldwide. And so it has higher status than Spanish, and children are very attuned to that. when children see that certain languages have a lower status, they have less motivation to learn that language and to continue using that language.
1: And when does that happen? When they go to school?
7: I would venture to say that very early on. A true anecdote, my daughter, when she started school, and we are raising our daughter bilingually as well, when she started kindergarten, she went through a phase of not wanting to use Spanish when we got into the elevator and there were other people there who she guessed did not speak Spanish. And she was five.
1: So how did you push back on that with your own daughter?
7: So I continued speaking Spanish, and it so happened that around that time, she started her fascination with Shakira. was supported by the home environment. I started playing a lot of Shakira. She resonated with Shakira a lot, and I encouraged that, and so she outgrew it.
1: Oh, yeah. That's fantastic. So Shakira actually made Spanish cool for her and gave it that cool factor that you were talking about.
7: Yes.
1: So to answer this woman's question, she says here that her husband thinks it's not polite to speak in Spanish out in public when there are people around who don't understand Spanish. How would you respond to her husband?
7: I think that he's being socially aware, and I support that. I will tell you what I do, and I think that it works for us. So if we are outside in the street walking, we speak Spanish to our daughter only. If we go into a space where we are having a group gathering and there are people there that speak only English, let's imagine, and I want to say something to my daughter for her to do, so bring me the plate that's on the table, I would say that in Spanish. But if I want to communicate with a larger group of people, then I would use the common language, and that common language is English in that particular context. If you have been raising your child to identify you with a language, the moment that you start speaking in that other language, which is English, the child won't have the same need to communicate with you in the home language. And so then eventually that child will turn to what we call a receptive bilingual. She will understand the language, but she won't use it.
1: That's me. That's how I was raised.
7: It's very common.
1: Completely.
7: It's very common. The research actually shows that around preschool, what is most predictive of children's bilingual abilities is going to be how much they use a language. So creating opportunities for the child to be able to use that home language with peers, building play groups is critical.
1: So it's not just about speaking to your child in the home or even speaking to your child one-on-one in public. It's about also encouraging your child to speak to other people that maybe they're not related to in the quote-unquote home language.
7: Language is contextual, right? So certain vocabulary words are going to appear in certain contexts more than others. So in order for the child to develop linguistic skills, strong, well-developed linguistic skills, they need to be able to see the language in diverse contexts. Only speaking the language in the home, it's good, and I applaud that, but it's not going to be sufficient.
1: And what does it mean to be truly bilingual?
7: That's the $1 million question. I think that I can tell you what bilingual is not.
1: Tell me that.
7: Yes. So a bilingual is not two monolinguals put together, right? I think that when we talk about bilingual children, we have this idealized idea that you're going to be able to function exactly the same in both languages.
1: Right.
7: And that doesn't exist.
1: Okay.
7: I mean, not really.
1: Well, that makes me feel better.
7: We have this idealized picture of what a bilingual is, and I think we try to meet that ideal, and it doesn't exist. If you're functional in two languages, you're bilingual.
1: Big thanks to Giuliana Melzi, an expert in bilingualism and an associate professor of applied psychology at NYU. Cue Shakira.
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9: 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Sunny, breezy, and hot today, the high near 104.
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13: 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I'm Marielle Segarra.
14: When Vivian Tu first got financially naked in front of her partner, it was out of desperation. She and her roommate had moved into a roach-infested apartment in New York City.
15: These roaches were getting into everything. They were in our clothes. They were crawling all over our food. One of them died in our ice tray. Ultimately, we had to pay $8,000 in total, so for her, for me, to break our lease. And that was all of the money that I had saved after a year of working. And I had nothing left.
14: So she temporarily moved into her then-boyfriend, now-husband's apartment.
15: And I had to sit him down and I had to be like, I have no money. I am broke. I don't have any debt. This is how much I spend every month. I have nothing. I cannot afford to pay you rent. I don't know what to do. I have to get out of this apartment.
16: How long have y'all been seeing each other?
15: Oh, 30 days.
16: Oh my God.
15: 30 days.
16: Like, no.
15: Terrible timing.
14: At the time, Vivian was working on Wall Street. Now she's a financial educator. And she says, while this was terrible timing,
15: it did lead to a very open conversation around our finances. And I think that's something that I really encourage couples to do, is to ensure that you're having these really brutally honest conversations sooner rather than later.
14: She calls that getting financially naked, because when you decide to spend your life with someone, you're likely getting naked in every other way. Physically, emotionally, spiritually, politically. She says you should be talking that openly about money, too. You need to know the basics about each other's finances.
15: What you make, what you have, what you owe, and what you spend.
14: And to understand this person's goals around money, what they value, what they think is worth spending money on.
15: It is insane to me that people think love is enough. Love is not. You need to actually know that you can build with this person.
14: Now, you don't necessarily have to bear it all after the first date or after 30 days like Vivian did. You can break this down into steps using some of the common relationship stages as checkpoints. Vivian walks through those steps in her book, Well Endowed, and she shares them with us on this episode of Life Kit.
16: Do you think that it's advisable to get financially naked while you're actually naked?
15: I think this might be a clothing required conversation at first, just because it's a very vulnerable conversation. As fun and, you know, silly as it sounds to be able to do this as like pillow talk, like I think it's a lot more effective if you're both focused. And I do think money talk scares a lot of couples, and I don't think it should have to. You can start money talk on the very first date. If enough money for your rest of your life fell into your lap tomorrow, what would you do for work? Would you still work? If I gave you $100,000 to plan a perfect 2-week vacation, what would that look like? Somebody who wants to go climb Mount Everest and someone who wants to go to the Maldives and lay on a beach for 2 weeks, these are two very different people. Mm-hmm. I think that having those fun money conversations early on makes it easier to be like, how much do you make? Because we're planning on moving in together. I need to know what the rent can be.
16: You've started with the casual dating side, which is like first date, second date, third date, anything actually right before you become maybe exclusive or committed to each other.
15: Yeah.
16: And in that realm, you're thinking mainly kind of fun discussion questions, but also you say in the book, you can discuss things like, what do you do for a living, obviously? How do you like to spend your time? What are your general career or school plans or goals?
15: Yeah. You want to be able to know what somebody's ambitions are. You want to be able to know what their 10-year plan is. Someone who's like, oh, I'm planning on going to grad school in California when you two currently live in New York. Are you ready to do that? Are you ready to move to California? Someone who says, oh, I would like to become a, you know, mogul of some sort in media or in business. You know they're going to be grinding. Are you cool with having less time for the two of you? Getting an understanding of what somebody's happily ever after looks like is very telling.
16: All right, takeaway one. You're in the early stages of dating. Exciting. Don't worry about diving too deep on finances here, but ask some basic questions like, what do they do for work? How do they like to spend their time? What are their career goals? You can also ask each other fun questions like, if you had unlimited money to plan a 2-week vacation, where would you go? What would it look like? Or if you were handed $1 million tomorrow, what would you do with it? And this doesn't have to feel like an interrogation. It's just a chance to know each other over time. When you're defining the relationship and you're saying, like, we're going to get more serious, and very often that means becoming monogamous, exclusive, what might you talk about before that or when you're considering that?
15: I think there's some things to be said about having a conversation of like, oh, like, what are your dreams for your career? Like, do you want to buy a home? Do you want to live here forever? Are you planning on moving back to your hometown? These are money conversations that'll help guide the trajectory of your relationship just to make sure that you're on the same financial page. I'm not someone who's like, you have to, you know, date someone who is really rich. You have to date someone who has no debt. That's not true. But you have to date someone who values a dollar the same way you do. My girlfriend has this phrase, and she's like hilarious, that dating is actually short for data. Mm. And that is your data collection period. So we are collecting data about this person. How do they spend their money? How do they spend their time? If you know that they are, you know, in a job where they don't make that much money, but every single weekend they're out blowing money on designer stuff. One, where is that money coming from? Or two, do they just have like crazy credit card debt? Mm-hmm. Both of which you probably need answers to. This data collection period is really when you can be smart and learn something about this person and decide if they're going to fit into your life and are there changes you're willing to make so that you can fit into theirs.
16: Yeah, and you say in the book some other things to discuss at this point are how each of you sees yourself with money. Like, do you see yourself as more of a spender or a saver? Or another way of putting that is like, are you into luxury? Are you more frugal with your money? Like, when is it worth it to spend money? What is your luxury, right? Versus where do you want to save?
15: Yeah.
16: And also you say like you can talk about how you're doing with your savings and your debt. Bringing that up, do you think that it helps to kind of say, here's my situation, and then let the other person share theirs?
15: Yes. I think if you go into a conversation and you're like, tell me something, it feels like an interrogation versus offering something up. It almost feels like an olive branch. Like, you are offering something, you are bringing something to the table, you are bringing new information, and allow them to reciprocate. In the same way that, you know, relationship counselors teach people in marriages to use I statements instead of you statements. It's the same thing.
16: Yeah.
15: Instead of being like, how much debt do you have? It's easier to be like, oh, by the way, I just wanted to let you know I may be on a little bit of a tighter budget next month because I'm making a large payment to my student loan or on my credit card. I have this much in debt and I'm hoping to have it paid off by XYZ date. Now they know what your financial situation is in that regard, but also you have a plan, you're going to make it happen, and you know it's not going to necessarily negatively impact your relationship together.
16: Now, what if you share that and they're like, oh, okay, cool. And then they don't say anything about their debt.
15: I think at that point, you can then ask, because you've now offered something, you can say, by the way, do you have any credit card debt?
16: Yeah.
15: Or even something even better would be like, are there any months coming up that you might be, you know, feeling a little bit more tight financially that we should keep in mind together?
16: Mm-hmm. I can also imagine being like, things are going to be a little tight for me because I'm making this debt payment. But I was thinking, this could actually be a good time for us to talk about our finances.
15: Yeah.
16: Would you be open to that, to talking about how much debt each of us has and what kind of savings we have?
15: Yes, 100%. And I also will say, I get a lot of DMs from people that are like, I've brought it up and my partner is super, super resistant to talking about money. To me, that would have been a red flag. Like, yeah. I cannot be with this person. Because if we can't talk about money, how are we going to talk about raising a family?
16: Yeah.
15: How are we going to talk about buying a home? How are we going to be able to talk about buying a new car? How are we going to talk about any of this stuff?
16: Takeaway two, you've gone from casual dating to commitment, whatever that means for you. You're spending more time together, sharing a lot of meals and day-to-day activities, maybe planning joint adventures. This is a good moment to get more specific. Do either of you have debt? How much? How do you spend your money? How much do you make? These are questions you'll absolutely want to ask and answer before you move in together.
15: I think if you haven't had any money conversations up until this point, this is a really good, like, true up moment where you can get them all out, because this is now a point where you can no longer lie. When you go submit your information for a rental application, you actually have to show bank statements. You actually have to show proof of employment. You have to show proof of income. And so it's a really good time to talk about what you make, what you have, so assets, what you owe in terms of debt, and then what your expenses are every single month. That's the four square. It's what you make, what you have, what you owe, and what you spend. If you can talk about those four categories before moving in together, you should be in a good spot. And frankly, it'll make other conversations a lot easier.
16: Now, what might come up in this conversation that could make someone say, halt, I don't want to move in together, or I don't want to date you anymore?
15: For some people, high levels of credit card debt, that's going to be a burden on your relationship. This is also where you maybe find out that their spending every single month is vastly beyond their means. That's scary. You could find out that they have a family situation where they're being supported by their family, but that means there's puppet strings and caveats associated with everything. Maybe you don't want to be a part of that. Maybe you find out that they make a lot more or a lot less. You know, this is something that you would probably find out more throughout the relationship versus just during the move-in period. But like, if they're really controlling using that money, if you don't have a lot of it, or maybe they make so much less money than you anticipated that you're not necessarily feeling like you need to support their lifestyle, but like they can't even keep up with yours. I think these are all things to consider. For me, I am, you know, very confident in saying that like money does factor into my ability to see a life with someone.
16: Vivian, let's talk about marriage. What conversations about money do you need to have when you get engaged?
15: Well, I think if you're already engaged, you should be having all of those conversations we just discussed. But one thing that I really encourage people to try and avoid is any sort of financial infidelity. And people are like, what does that even mean? Financial infidelity is like when you make purchases and deliberately hide them, or you have some sort of debt that you are keeping from your partner, or you are, you know, even like when they show like in like TV dramas or movies or whatever, it's like the wife goes out and she like spends $5,000 on a shopping spree and then like hides the shoes in the closet. I actually think that's a really, really unhealthy thing to portray as normal. We absolutely should not be normalizing lying to our partners. I'm not saying that she shouldn't get to go out and buy shoes. I'm saying it shouldn't have to be a secret.
16: Yeah.
15: We shouldn't be hiding bank accounts. We shouldn't be hiding credit cards. It should all be out on the open and everybody should just be okay with it. And if they're not, that's a conversation you need to have.
16: When you are thinking about splitting your money or combining some part of your money, I mean, a lot of people don't even know where to begin with that. Do you create a joint checking account and savings account? Do you keep your own separate ones?
15: I like a yours, mine, and ours strategy and getting those numbers out in the open. So yours, mine, and ours is you have your money, I have my money, and then we agree to put in a percentage into a joint account consistently to help fund our expenses together. But also it means if I find out that like you are behind on your retirement, let's come up with a strategy so that we can help fix that. That doesn't necessarily mean I just automatically pay more for stuff, but maybe it does mean for a temporary period of time, you are putting more towards that one goal and we are pausing on another goal. What I don't want to have happen is you agree to pay for all of my debt, and then 2 weeks after the debt's paid for, I'm filing for divorce. That leads to a lot of resentment. You are not your partner's savior. Your partner needs to save themselves for you, for your relationship. And that's why I think it's really important to have chosen a partner who has a plan to get to where they want to be versus someone who's like helpless. I think there's a difference between dating someone with $10,000 of credit card debt versus dating someone who has $10,000 of credit card and a plan to pay it off.
14: Takeaway three, you've decided to get married. Congratulations. A couple things to keep in mind. Vivian says you and your partner should not be hiding financial information from each other. If you made a big purchase, you should be able to tell them, even if they don't agree with it or it doesn't match their priorities. If you have debt that you haven't told them about, you need to. Also, think about how you're going to split your money and seriously consider a yours, mine, and ours strategy. Of course, the money conversation shouldn't stop after you get married.
15: I think this is constantly just like goal setting. How big do we want our family to be? What's that going to cost? Where would we like to live long term? What does that look like? If you say, I want to have two kids, but then you only end up having one, that changes the calculus. Or say you have a pet, but then all of a sudden that pet, you know, has consistent health problems. That also changes the money calculus. Maybe it's, I wanted to retire here, but since my parents are also aging, maybe we consider moving here ahead of their retirement. That changes the calculus. So I think it's just constantly having this conversation. A money conversation is not a one and done. You don't get to do it and just be done with it. It's something that you have to have throughout the course of your life.
14: Yeah. And it occurs to me too that flexibility is an important thing to assess here. When situations change, when you're with your partner, do you find them to be flexible in how they problem solve or rigid? You know, like, well, you said this, so we're doing this.
15: Yeah.
14: Like, if you have an aging parent who has dementia and, like, you need to be there to help them, are they going to see that as a huge burden and treat you badly because of it? Because it's not their parent?
15: Exactly.
14: Or are they the kind of person who's like, no, your burdens are mine, too. We've agreed to be a we.
15: I think at the end of the day, this is just a conversation around, are you a good partner? Is your partner a good partner? And do you make a good pair?
14: Vivian, thank you so much for coming on the show.
15: Thank you so much for having me.
14: All right, time for a recap. Takeaway one, in the early stages of dating, don't worry about diving too deep on finances, but do ask basic questions like, what do they do for work? How do they like to spend their time? And what are their career goals? You can also use fun prompts like, if you were handed $1 million tomorrow, what would you do with it? Takeaway two, you've gone from casual dating to commitment. Now's the time to start sharing things like, do either of you have debt? How much? How do you spend your money? How much money do you make? How much do you each have in savings or investments? Those are questions you'll absolutely want to ask and answer before you move in together. And takeaway three, before you get married, Vivian says you and your partner should not be hiding financial information from each other. Also, think about how you're going to split your money and seriously consider a yours, mine, and ours strategy. And keep the conversations going once you tie the knot. Life will throw you curveballs, an unexpected third child, an illness in the family, a huge job opportunity in a new city. These all have financial implications, and hopefully you've chosen a partner who's able to talk through those things with you. This episode of Life Kit was produced by Claire Marie Schneider. Megan Kane is our senior supervising editor, and Beth Donovan is our executive producer. Engineering support comes from Damian Herring. 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I'm Mariel Segarra. Thanks for listening. 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
11: Coming up after the news, the science show inspired by the news, which this week has been full of tributes to Sir David Attenborough, who has reached his 100th birthday this Friday. Taking our inspiration from the great man, Unexpected Elements ponders what it takes to get to a century, with a Swiss aging study that has looked at just that. We also look enviously over the species barrier to a jellyfish whose response to stress is to become a kid again. Lessons for us all? And we find out what it's like to spend months at sea living on Sir David Attenborough. The polar research vessel, obviously, not the man. We mix that in with tales from listeners and broadcasters who've worked with him and stir in choice cuts from the latest research in climate science, plus how to conserve the rarest flowering plants on the planet. That's Unexpected Elements, coming up shortly.
18: Live from NPR News in Washington, I'm Nora Rahm. The war in Iran is now in its 10th week. There's a ceasefire in effect, but both sides continue to block the Strait of Hormuz. Iran has been reviewing a U.S. proposed agreement for days. Mehrzad Boroujerdi is with Missouri University of Science and Technology. He doesn't see an agreement anytime soon.
19: The law of unintended consequences has taken hold. The war has basically produced a more radical and increasingly confident leadership in Iran that believes it can outlast U.S. political will while sustaining domestic repression to suppress internal resistance.
18: He was interviewed on NPR's Weekend Edition. Russia is commemorating the anniversary of the Soviet Union's victory over Nazi Germany. The celebrations on Red Square were scaled back amid concerns over Ukrainian drone strikes. NPR's Charles Maines reports.
20: For the first time in nearly 20 years, the Victory Day parade on Red Square featured no tanks, missiles, or nuclear launchers, a reflection of Kremlin fears of Ukrainian drone strikes that proved unnecessary. Both Moscow and Kyiv agreed to a 3-day ceasefire following a last-minute appeal from President Trump, and there were no disruptions to the Red Square ceremony. Yet in a combative speech before troops, President Vladimir Putin made clear Russia intended to continue military operations. Invoking the Soviet victory, Putin insisted Russians were united in a just cause against an aggressive Ukraine backed by NATO. That despite polls that show growing public fatigue with the conflict now in its fifth year. Charles Maines, NPR News.
18: A cruise ship hit by the Hanta virus is to arrive at Spain's Canary Islands tomorrow. Three people have died. There are 17 Americans on the ship who will be sent to the University of Nebraska to be monitored. The CDC says the risk of infection to the American public is low. At Denver International Airport, a packed Frontier Airlines flight was aborted just before takeoff last night. The plane struck a pedestrian, sparking a fire on board. NPR's Amy Held reports.
21: Just 2 minutes after an unidentified person jumped a perimeter fence and walked across the runway, a departing flight hit and killed them, Denver Airport said in a statement. 224 passengers and 7 crew were about to take off for L.A.
22: We're stopping on the runway. We just hit somebody. We have an engine fire.
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22: We've got
0: smoke in the aircraft. We're going to evacuate on the runway.
21: Passengers got out on slides. Five people were hospitalized with minor injuries. The FAA says hundreds of runway incursions, including those with other planes and vehicles, happen every year. It's worked to reduce them with enhanced lighting and signage at airports, including at Denver. Amy Held, NPR News.
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18: In Phoenix, I'm Laura Blackwood with KJZZ News. An effort to repeal Arizona law that allows for recreational marijuana dispensaries won't go before voters this November. KJZZ's Matthew Casey reports.
4: The leader of the effort to outlaw dispensaries that sell to adults by 2028 has said he's scrapping his plan. The campaign needed to submit about 260,000 signatures by early July. Susan Huang owns dispensaries in Yuma and Mesa. She's not surprised that a measure won't be on the ballot.
22: I know there were some industry leaders and even customers that were concerned about it. But I think it was a right decision for the group to actually withdraw, especially with the new deschedule of medical marijuana federally.
4: The Trump administration recently reclassified medical marijuana as a less dangerous drug, but recreational marijuana remains in the same group as heroin. Matthew Casey, KJZZ News, Phoenix.
18: In Valley traffic, there's a crash blocking the exit ramp from the northbound 51 onto Northern Avenue. A crash blocking the exit ramp from the northbound Loop 101 to University Drive. And this weekend, State Route 51 northbound will be closed between Northern Avenue and Cactus. That's until 5 o'clock Monday morning. The southbound 17 was supposed to be closed until Monday morning, but it has reopened early between the Loop 101 and Thunderbird Road. Right now in Phoenix, partly cloudy, it's 98.
11: In Wales, the country where this show is recorded, in 2004, only 15 out of 100,000 people made it to their 100th birthday. By 2024, that had almost doubled, 26 centenarians per 100,000 people. Scientists say that this can be explained by improved living conditions, better nutrition, and a general improvement in public health. In fact, if you want to feel good about the age we live in now, why not take a moment to admire those advances in medicine? Better ways of detecting disease, better treatments. We have vaccines that stopped millions from being picked off by TB, measles, polio, flu, and, thank you, antibiotics. We've also learned about the foods that spike your cholesterol and that smoking kills. There are, of course, always outliers. My great aunt, for instance, smoked for most of her first century, and her 100th birthday card was a picture of her holding up a packet of cigarettes with the warning on it that smokers die younger. I'd like to think she would have made it to 200 as a non-smoker. I'm Marnie Chesterton. From the BBC World Service, this is Unexpected Elements.

0: plans to get this literal party started. More on that later. I have what every party needs: a couple of reliably brilliant science journalists. In Mumbai, India, we have Chavi Sachdev. Hello, Chavi.
1: Hello, Kolata.
0: And in Helsinki, Finland, Tristan Artone.
2: Hande ande babon, terve and hello.
0: So this is Unexpected Elements. It's the science programme inspired by the news. And for any new listeners out there, what we do is we take a headline, we use that as a springboard to jump off into loads of intriguing science stories. You can expect expert interviews, we've got listeners' questions, a bit of archive audio, and hopefully we'll learn something along the way. Now, I've mentioned centenarians, and here in the UK, there is one birthday celebration you cannot escape this week, especially if you consume any BBC content. 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Take a listen to this.
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9: Changed the way we thought about nature.
8: He was the first person to show British audiences some of these places and these animals.
3: Wishing a very happy birthday to Sir David Attenborough.
10: Boo!
0: Yes, wildlife broadcaster Sir David Attenborough is turning 100 years old this week. This is a man who brought us 70 years of groundbreaking television, and I'm not just talking about the stunning natural history programmes. Sir David was also in charge of programming at a point where he could put the iconic comedy Monty Python's Flying Circus on air. And I think, as we've talked about before in this show, he's also responsible for giving the UK its first colour TV programming. But mainly, this is a man who has brought us the secrets and extraordinary lives of the other species that share this planet. So let's use this show to throw him some sort of 100th birthday.
2: Hooray! Does anybody know how David Attenborough has managed to live to be 100 years old?
0: I'm going to say impressive genetics, or maybe not doing cartwheels on clifftops.
1: Is it his diet and exercise? I'm pretty sure. I saw somewhere that he eats very little red meat now.
2: Well, all of these suggestions, genes, diet, exercise, not behaving too stupidly, these are important. But a Swiss study has found that proteins may also play a pretty important role.
0: Okay, proteins we might know from our diet as the stuff that we get from fish and meat and eggs and beans. They're also, when they're in the body, the type of molecule that does all sorts of things, from building tissues to making hormones and enzymes that regulate our metabolism.
2: Right. And so Swiss researchers wanted to figure out how centenarians fend off metabolic dysfunction and oxidative stress, which can lead to accelerated aging. And what is oxidative stress, you ask? Allow me to explain. One of the metaphors I stumbled on is that if you think of your cells in your body kind of like a car engine, then you can imagine your cells using oxygen to produce energy. And as a part of that energy production, they create a kind of chemical exhaust, which is made up of highly unstable molecules known as free radicals. So as you age, those car engines start to break down and essentially leak an excessive and harmful amount of that chemical exhaust.
0: But doesn't your body produce antioxidants that clean up the free radicals or that exhaust before it causes trouble in the body?
2: Yes, but as you age, you don't produce enough antioxidants to clean up. So oxidative stress is the state your body enters when there are too many of these damaging free radicals. And that stress then becomes involved in a number of age-related conditions.
0: Now, the usual cliche is my body is a temple, but I'm really drawn to this idea that we need to think of our body as some sort of car, because I've previously made a doc about obesity, and someone had a really nice car analogy for the stresses it puts on you, and they said it's like you've got a roof rack that's overloaded, and your car's going to be fine at first, but it actually puts a lot of extra stress on the axles and things.
2: I could see that.
0: What car are we all being?
1: I'm definitely some sort of a secondhand car. I need to go to the body shop. I want spares.
2: Are we the car that we want to be, or the car that we actually are?
0: I mean, this is radio, so I can be an Aston Martin, and no one's going to see that I'm actually a VW camper van, so it's fine. Back to the study, the Swiss 100 study. What did they find and where do the proteins come into this?
2: So the scientists from the University of Geneva and Lausanne analyzed the blood of people 100 years or older and compared it with people in their 80s and much younger volunteers aged between 30 and 60. When they checked the blood work, they were able to profile 37 specific proteins in the centenarians, which were much closer to those of the 30 to 60-year-olds instead of the octogenarians, particularly those markers linked to lower oxidative stress. So the finding essentially suggests that key aging mechanisms are significantly slowed down in these 100-year-olds.
0: Okay, so it's not just people reaching 100 being lucky. There's actually something in their biology that's helping them.
2: Yeah, I mean, it's definitely true that the population has like won the genetic lottery, but the researchers point out that genetics only account for 25% of their longevity. So as mentioned earlier, diet, weight, physical activity, these all play like a huge part. But what I found most interesting is that strong social ties are really fundamental to aging. So many of these elders like experienced shrinking social networks as they outlived friends and family and siblings and spouses. But researchers found that it wasn't the quantity of social connections that mattered most. It was the quality of those relationships. I think what really struck me when looking through the research associated with this study, long life isn't just about genetics and exercise. It's care and love. And you're sort of living to live, not just to stay alive.
1: People are really obsessed with longevity right now, though. I was reading an article about how people who live healthily when they're older have lived healthily all their lives. But do you have any guesses? What animal could help us live longer?
2: A turtle. They live a long time.
1: They do. They really, really do. Marnie?
0: Yeah, but it could help us live longer. I'm going to go dog because people who have dogs have to walk them. And so you get the exercise and it helps you live longer.
1: Both of you get extra points for being very creative and actually relevant. But the answer is in the name. It's called the immortal jellyfish. Drumroll, have you guys ever seen one?
0: No.
2: I can't say that I have.
1: All right. Well, let me introduce you to it. So its Latin name is Turritopsis dornae. It's rather tiny. It's about the size of your pinky fingernail. It's really quite lovely. And the deal is they don't die.
0: Wow.
1: Instead, adult jellyfish can return to their juvenile state if they get stressed out.
0: Can you imagine if the human response to stress was turning into a 9-year-old? But these jellyfish, they rejuvenate. Does this mean that they just don't actually ever die?
1: So they can die from disease or injury, but they don't die of old age. First, let me zoom out though and explain the life cycle of a jellyfish in general. Jellyfish have a pretty complex life cycle, and it includes both a sexual stage and an asexual stage. And in the adult, which is the sexual stage, the body is called a medusa, and it produces gametes, which are the egg and the sperm. And the eggs, which are fertilized by the sperm, develop into something called a planula, which is like its larval form. And these basically drop onto the ocean bed, attached to a rock or the seafloor, and then develop into a polyp. And polyps, they reproduce asexually by budding off immature medusas, which later develop into adult medusas. One scientist said it would be like if a butterfly was sitting on a leaf and then turned into a caterpillar.
0: Maybe I should add that the medusa phase is the free-swimming version of a jellyfish. So that's probably what people are thinking about when we think jellyfish.
1: Exactly. Now, if you search scientific journals, there is suddenly a ton of papers who are trying to understand the biology of all this because longevity is now such a catchphrase. So one I found interesting is from 2025, where Colombian researchers tried to figure out the underlying genetic and molecular pathways that allow the jellyfish to transform its specialized adult cells back into juvenile cells. So they want to figure out the specific markers of regeneration and maybe find parallels or absences in human biology.
2: So what have they found so far? Could like humans unlock their inner jellyfish and live forever?
1: Well, they found that we humans do not have what the jellyfish have. But they did identify a complex molecular blueprint consisting of several interconnected genetic strategies. And they were building on earlier research published a few years ago. 2022, Spanish scientists compared the genome of the immortal jellyfish with its relative Turritopsis rubra, which cannot rejuvenate as effectively. And they found that this immortal version had specific variants in over 1,000 genes. So for instance, they have extra copies of genes involved in DNA repair. And another thing they found is that the immortal jellyfish maintains high cell plasticity. So a nerve cell could become a hair cell if they had hair. A better understanding of its biology could help with ways to enhance human tissue regeneration and come up with more efficient treatments for all the chronic diseases that are associated with getting older.
0: So you've just put the image of a hairy jellyfish in my head. So I'm now wondering, I think Tristan is too, whether they've got the genes to make
2: hair. And what would the haircut look like?
0: Yeah, exactly.
2: I'm imagining sort of like a Beatles bowl cut kind of a thing.
0: Yes, ditto. Thank you, Chavi. That was fascinating. Listeners, do you want to live forever? Please do tell us what your immortality project would be. Email unexpected@bbc.co.uk or you can WhatsApp us +44 330 678 3080. Still to come, Sir David Attenborough, but not as you normally hear him. Intrigued? Find out more after this.
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2: You're listening to Unexpected Elements from the BBC World Service. This program is a celebration of 100 years of Sir David Attenborough. So we thought it would be fun to speak to someone who lives on Sir David Attenborough, the research ship, of course. I'm pleased to welcome marine ecologist Nadine Johnston of the British Antarctic Survey. Hello, Nadine.
3: Hello, Manny.
1: Tell me about Sir David Attenborough, the boat. What is this boat for?
3: It's all set up for polar research, so she can go down to the Antarctic into the sea ice and crush its way through, and she can go up to the Arctic, but she can also operate in any other oceans as well. It's got an amazing amount of well-equipped and spacious laboratories. I think we have about 12 laboratories on board, so we can get on board our physicists, our biogeochemists, and our biologists and gather data in a way that we haven't been able to do before.
1: Now, you've come off Sir David Attenborough in order to talk to us because it's 5 o'clock in the morning and you don't want to wake your colleagues up. But where is the ship right now?
3: So we're down in South Georgia, the island of South Georgia, which is in the subantarctic. And it's an incredible island. It's a really biologically rich area of the Southern Ocean. You have some of the largest colonies of penguins, of seals. We have a huge concentration of whales in the water. And we also have a huge population of what we call zooplankton. So these are small free-floating animals in the ocean. I think most people will probably be familiar with one of the most iconic, which is Antarctic krill. It's a very special place for me personally to be able to work as a marine ecologist and see all of this biology on our doorstep.
1: And you're not just seeing all of this biology, you are studying all of this biology and the physics and the chemistry, right? This is a huge project. Tell me about that.
3: Yes, we're part of a really special project called Biopol. It's a 5-year program. So we've pulled all of our expertise to try and understand one of Earth system science's most complex questions, and that is how the polar oceans, both in the Arctic and the Antarctic, export nutrients and carbon, which support global ocean primary productivity. So underpinning all of that marine life that lives in the ocean, fisheries, and also helps importantly to regulate our climate.
1: And what makes you think that the polar oceans are important for that?
3: We know that in the mid-latitudes around the tropics, those oceans are quite nutrient poor. But if we look at the oceans in the Arctic and the Antarctic, they're actually in most of the areas quite full of nutrients. That made us think, okay, where are these nutrient sources coming from and how are they actually getting to those mid-latitudes? So Biopol has been mostly about trying to pinpoint, to track and trace what are those key sources of nutrients in the polar regions. So we've been looking at sources from glaciers, from rivers and from land, and also from upwelling processes that happen in both of those oceans, and also from the sea ice. And then we have this global ocean circulation system, and then that travels around the rest of the world, kind of popping up a bit, if you like, in the equator, and then back up to the poles again. So there's this conveyor that's able to take those nutrients all the way around the globe.
1: To me, you're painting a picture of the poles being this kind of the fridge of the oceans, the place where all the food comes from.
3: Exactly right.
1: So that's the overview. What are the holes in the data that you're looking to fill?
3: One of the processes that we're really interested in is the way in which zooplankton are able to take carbon down to depth. So we have some really nice data from the Arctic that there are a particular species, a group of animals called copepods, which have in the polar regions, have a really nifty way of dealing with that wintertime dilemma of no food in the water column and predators around. So they feed really happily on phytoplankton, those marine microscopic plants, in the summertime. And then they take all of the carbon that's bound up within the phytoplankton from their photosynthesis and turn that into a carbon-rich fat

0: sac in their body. And if we imagine that the biomass of these copepods worldwide is about 10 times that of the human biomass.
1: Wow.
0: And then as the autumn progresses, they go down to depths of 1,000, 1,500 meters and hang out in the water column away from their predators, where they're respiring and they're releasing that carbon that they've stored in their fat stores into the ocean. So what we're trying to understand is how many of these copepods are there, where are they distributed, and how much carbon are they capable of taking to depth. We have data for the Arctic on these species, but we have absolutely nothing, no information on them in the Antarctic. And already we think that for the Arctic alone, that this process of taking carbon down to depth, or sequestration as it's called, could be in the order of 2 to 3 times that of the Amazon.
1: Those are stonking numbers, given that the Amazon's, you know, known as the lungs of the world, and, you know, there's all of the stuff about them breathing in the carbon dioxide. So actually more is going on at the Antarctic, you think?
0: Yes.
1: So you're getting a picture, a snapshot of the underwater world that just most people will never see. I'm wondering about what you see on the surface. Have you seen any of those huge icebergs that have been breaking off?
0: Wow. Yeah, we have been incredibly lucky. We've seen not one, not two, but three icebergs. And they are vast. I think the first one that we saw was about 76 kilometers long and about 45 kilometers wide. And then in our next cruise, we came across A23A. When you're on the ship, as far as the eye can see, left and right is just a wall of ice.
1: That sounds incredible. Also kind of a bit scary, because it's kilometers of ice coming towards you, right?
0: Yeah, it is scary. And there is a minimum distance that you have to keep away from that iceberg, because if anything falls off, you've got a tsunami that can come towards you, or the ice can come back up and hit the ship. I think it was a really surreal moment the first time that we came across the A23, because there we were standing on the Sir David Attenborough ship with this iconic, amazing person embodied in the ship. And by the way, he also appears on the tannoy of the ship.
1: Does he? That's great.
0: Sometimes you'll hear his voice say, warning, there'll be a fire drill. It's quite surreal.
1: And you're like, oh, it's fine. It's David. It's very calming.
0: It's amazing. But as we were standing on the ship looking at this iceberg, it was this surreal moment of, here we are on this ship with this iconic person standing at this most amazing view, and a pod of orcas just appeared, and they were swimming in front of the iceberg. And the iceberg has these beautiful cave systems in front of them, and then you have these gorgeous black and white glistening bodies just bobbing around, playing in the waves. Yeah, really surreal.
1: I feel like I'm talking to someone who really loves her job, which is great. Thank you so much.
2: Thank you for having me, Marnie. It's been an absolute pleasure.
1: So, inspired by Sir David Attenborough, we've discovered why some people get to blow out the candles on their 100th birthday cake, we've found out about a jellyfish that never gets old, and we've just heard about what it's like to live on Sir David Attenborough. Still to come on the show, we'll be unwrapping the science behind landslide prediction, we'll be finding out about the speed of sight, and I'll be discovering what new research on edge species has to do with Sir David. Stay with us.
3: 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Thank you for listening to Unexpected Elements on KJZZ. 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
3: We have an ozone high pollution advisory for today and tomorrow, and a heat advisory as well. Sunny and breezy today, the high 104. Right now, 74 in Flagstaff, 93 in Tucson. 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
6: Coming up after the news, more science inspired by David Attenborough's 100th birthday. We bring you tales from listeners and broadcasters who've worked with Attenborough and shine a light on the latest attempts to build an early warning system for Nepal's deadly landslides. Plus, if a fifth of the diversity of flowering plants are at risk, how do ecologists know which plants to protect first? That plus more coming up shortly.
7: BBC News with Sue Montgomery. Almost 40 people have been killed in another day of intense Israeli strikes in southern Lebanon. In response, Hezbollah has launched rockets and drones into northern Israel and against Israeli troops in southern Lebanon. The head of the World Health Organization has arrived on the Spanish island of Tenerife to supervise the evacuation of a virus-stricken cruise ship due to anchor close by. The WHO is assuring people the risk to them is low. Peter Modjar has been sworn in as Hungary's new prime minister, promising to serve and not reign. The president of the European Commission congratulated the pro-EU conservative, saying his election brought hope and renewal. Indonesian officials have detained more than 300 foreign nationals for allegedly running an online gambling ring. Gambling is outlawed. Most of those held are Vietnamese. Russia and Ukraine have accused each other of numerous violations of a three-day ceasefire that started on Saturday. Drone strikes are said to have killed at least two people in Ukraine and injured several in both countries. Police in Paris have made dozens of arrests on a day when rival far-right and anti-fascist protests had been planned. Some of those held were said to be armed. The demonstrations had already been banned. Greece says an explosives-laden naval drone found off the island of Lefkada belonged to a foreign state. No other details were given. Officials conducted a controlled explosion. Iran says it will take part in this summer's Football World Cup in the US, Canada and Mexico, but has demanded that players, coaches and officials travelling with the team be given visas, including those who served with the Islamic Revolutionary Guards. It's designated a terrorist group in the US and Canada. BBC News.
6: This is Unexpected Elements from the BBC World Service. I'm Marnie Chesterton in Cardiff in the UK, and this week I'm joined by...
8: Chavi Sachdev in Mumbai, India.
6: And...
9: Tristan Artone in Helsinki, Finland.
6: This week we are mainly marvelling at David Attenborough's 100th birthday. Happy birthday, Sir David. But in this show, we always make space for a story that might have received fewer headlines than the birthday of Britain's... I'd say favourite person.
8: I think it might be.
6: Chavi, you are up this week. What have you got? So this is under the radar, story that hasn't got the headlines. And as you may know, I will give you a totally arbitrary bonus, extra big piece of birthday cake if you can link it to David Attenborough.
8: So I can link it actually to the fact that it's under the radar, not really to Sir David, unfortunately, because everything I can come up with 100 is like dire and depressing. So I'm not even going to try. I was in Nepal late last month and I was going to do a story on an early warning system that alerts people to landslides.
6: Okay. And landslides are pretty common in Nepal, right?
8: Mm-hmm. Yes, yes, absolutely.
6: Is that because of steep terrain and heavy rains?
8: That's exactly it, Marnie. So every year, somewhere between 40 to 200 lives are lost because of landslides. And there's also cattle and structures, infrastructure. When I was traveling, I saw so many roads that had been reinforced because there'd been a landslide, or there were places where it was evident that there had been a landslide and it was still not really cleaned up from last year's monsoon. And in 2015 was the big one that everybody talks about. It was caused by a 7.8 magnitude earthquake and 250 people died. And it's a very, very big deal. Landslides are very important all over the world, but in Nepal, an early warning system could potentially save a lot of lives.
6: And when you say early, how early are you talking?
8: So I don't have that answer in hours, but in terms of notice, it's been enough that in many cases, people could even relocate their larger livestock and move them as well as the humans to a designated safe spot. Scientists at Tribhuvan University in Kathmandu started looking into it directly after the 2015 earthquake. And in 2018, they came up with a very local adaptation to landslide warning systems that are used elsewhere. And what they did is they basically melded together a bunch of different instruments and sensors, including an extensometer, which is something that records displacement and movement of the ground, plus a rainfall gauge and a vibration sensor and a soil moisture sensor and GPS. So all of these together put their inputs into a microcontroller, which acts like the system's brain. And then it's all wired to a threshold, which when it's crossed,
6: sets off some sort of alarm.
8: Exactly. A loud siren goes off. And in some places, an SMS appears on your phone. But there are three problems. One big one is that the sirens are not being maintained because funds have been diverted to other projects that are even more urgent. And then there is some early warning, but often it's not early enough. So things can change in a minute, right? If there's a cloud burst. And then even more concerning, there's new research published by the University of Melbourne scientists in Australia who found that the safe zones where people are evacuated to are sometimes on even more dangerous fault lines or terrain than the places that they are monitoring and need to be evacuated.
9: And how did they figure that out?
8: By accident, actually. So the University of Melbourne researchers got access to data from a European satellite. And this one bounces radar off the ground and it can map the terrain in really fine detail. The satellite, which is called Sentinel-1, just happened to fly over this part of Nepal in just the right way. And the images that it mapped happened to reach the lead scientist, mathematician Antoinette Tordesillas, and she was able to run AI through this data. And then she was able to tell the mayor the bad news, which is that the place everybody was being evacuated to, the designated safe spot, was actually not safe at all. But there was also good news, because with this mapping, she was able to tell them that the high school was actually safe and they could change the place that people would be relocated to. And she was able to do this because they looked at the physics of how the slopes fail, along with all this amazing satellite data.
6: So what now?
8: So right now, the Australian team is collaborating with the same Nepal team that had deployed the earlier warning system with local modifications for the terrain. So they're using all of the on-ground sensors, as well as this new set of data from the satellites. And then they're overlaying all of it to make predictions on how much the slopes are changing on things like the fault lines. And then the pilot study will finish when the monsoons are over and they'll be able to find out how many lives they've saved. The previous system has actually saved more than 400 lives since it was deployed, because they've been able to move people out of what were then really massive landslides. So they're hoping that during the monsoon this year, they'll be able to do even better.
6: Thank you, Chavi, for a story that definitely was under the radar, Nepal's landslide early warning system. Good to hear that it's saved some lives already. And just a reminder to listeners that this is a David Attenborough-themed episode of Unexpected Elements, and you can email us on unexpected@bbc.co.uk, and our WhatsApp number is +44 330 678 3080. Or you can write to us. I love a postcard. And fun inside science fact. Did you know that if you want to get hold of David Attenborough, you can't email him? You have to send him an actual mailed letter. And I have multiple colleagues who were like, oh, what do we do? What do we do? Panic, panic. How do we write a letter? And they've got responses from him, and they absolutely treasure their responses. So
8: that totally clocks.
6: Yeah, spreading joy. If that appeal to the written word has moved you to write to us, our address is Unexpected Elements, BBC World Service, Cardiff, CF10 4GA, in the UK. Of course, we love reading all of your emails and messages on this programme. And last week, we asked if you had any stories or anecdotes about Sir David. And we also reached out to some people in the extensive BBC network for their stories. To start things off, we have a voice note from Helen Scales, a marine biologist, broadcaster and author.
10: A few years ago, I wrote a book about the Royal Institution Christmas lectures, in particular the ones about the natural world. So, of course, I had to include the 1973 lectures by David Attenborough. And his series was about the language of animals. So I watched back his lectures, the film, I wrote the book, and I got in touch with David to see if he might be so kind as to write an introduction, and was so thrilled when he said he would. And in fact, the note that he wrote for me is something of a confession. And he says that essentially he tried to back out of doing the lectures. He wrote to the BBC to say he wanted to break his contract. The BBC did eventually persuade him to give the lectures, and if you get a chance to watch them back, you'll see they are really charming. The animals don't always do what he expects. The mice don't respond to the squeaks of their mother. The porcupine won't come out of the box without being lured with a trail of bananas. I think my favourite moment is when David comes out with a ring-tailed lemur in his arms, the lemur called Tammy, and feeds him some grapes while he discusses how lemurs use stinky smells to communicate with each other. Luckily, they don't do that actually in the room, but it's just this really lovely interaction between David and Tammy there in front of the cameras. Yeah, it's really gorgeous.
6: So the reason that Helen told us that he was unsure about doing these lectures is because they're televised live and he was worried about all the animals misbehaving. So, you know, they say never work with children or animals. And the absolute irony of this is that who was the person who made the decision that the annual lectures ought to be broadcast live? Yes, it was Sir David Attenborough back when he was controller of BBC Two.
9: Real editor vibes there.
6: Yeah. Now, we've got another correspondence from Andrew Wilson, who's worked on the sound for wildlife documentaries for, for 40 years, including the iconic David Attenborough series, Blue Planet and Planet Earth.
11: I think we were recording narrations for the original Blue Planet series, and he was coming down from London, where he lives, but he was running a little bit late, and I was just waiting in reception with a cup of tea in my hand, and saw him coming down the road, so I opened the door to let him in, and just as he came through the door, there were a couple of students the other side of the road, a couple of young girls walking up towards the university, and they spotted him and went, "Oh, look, it's David Attenborough," and sort of waved, and, you know, he turned and gave them a smile and a little wave back. And he came through the door, and I said, "Why doesn't that ever happen to me?" He looked at me like I was mad, and he said, "Well, you've either got it or you haven't." And I thought, yeah, you have got it, and I really haven't.
9: Oh, poor sound guy.
6: Poor sound
8: yeah.
6: guy.
8: Always just behind the scenes. But his sound is amazing. Isn't the music just always terrific? It's really, really lovely.
6: So we've had a lovely email from listener John. Tristan, can you read this one?
9: Sure. John writes, "I can recall that about 70 years ago, I was watching, transfixed, an episode of BBC's Zoo Quest, where Sir David was in Komodo Island, Indonesia, searching for the island's infamous dragons. He used a dead goat as bait. I was alone watching the TV and could not ask my parents where he actually was, but I knew that it was somewhere exotic. About 65 years later, I traveled to Komodo Island with my partner and her niece. They were born and brought up in Java, Indonesia. Perhaps Sir David had a much greater subliminal impact upon my life than I could have ever imagined all those years ago."
6: Oh, that is lovely. If anyone is inspired to tell us any more anecdotes, then I've given out the details several times, but thank you to everyone that wrote in, including Randy in Rochester, who gets a special mention because a couple of weeks ago we had a frog-themed episode, and he writes, "You talked about frogs and you asked listeners to send you letters from countries that have frog stamps. Well, I just had to write. I love to write and I have lots of stamps to use up."
8: Look, he really used up a lot of stamps. 1, 2, 3, 4, 5, 6.
6: So the stamps on this letter include 2 ornate chorus frogs, a blue spotted salamander, and an American kestrel. So full points to Randy. Do keep all of those emails, messages, and letters coming in. Next up, do all animals see at the same speed? That's after this.
3: 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You're listening to Unexpected Elements on KJZZ. Stay with us. 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
12: Later today on This American Life, Julia's neighbors terrorized her family for years. They shut out the lights in front of their house, burned obscenities into their lawn, and they had this lawyer.
13: And he said, "They're lying, Judge. They're all lying. Even the little girl, she's lying too."
12: And when Julia's family finally gets the upper hand, they have to decide how to use their power. Because like Spidey says, with great power, you know.
3: This American Life is just a few minutes away. It follows Unexpected Elements coming up at 2.
6: Our listeners don't just send in their emails and messages, they also send in questions. And being a helpful bunch, we try to find them answers. It's time for Ask the Unexpected. And we have a question from Adam in London on a surprising variation in the natural world.
14: I was recently researching some information on peregrine falcons and was surprised to learn they see at a different speed to us humans. This was a new concept for me. I did not realize there is a speed of sight. My search results online indicated we humans have a range of seeing speed. I wondered if you might be able to provide some light on the speed of sight. Do individuals have a fixed speed, or does it vary? And what induces variance, if so?
6: Thank you for your question, Adam. So is there a frame rate, I guess, to how we see? And why does that vary if it varies? Okay, to answer, we reached out to Dr. Clinton Harlem, who researches the speed of visual perception in humans and animals at Trinity College Dublin. And he began by telling us what exactly the speed of sight is.
15: So speed of sight is basically how much visual information you can process over time. So usually we measure that in sort of frames per second. And that's kind of like how a computer monitor works. So it refreshes at a certain rate and our eyes do the same. So that all has to do with the brain and the neurons and how fast visual information gets sort of sent to the brain and how the brain then acts on that information. And it all has to do with how you live in your environment and how you have to interact with it. If you live in a very dynamic environment and you need to be very maneuverable and very fast, then of course you also need to be able to see very fast.
6: So animals have a frame rate for processing visual information, which is affected by the way each experiences the world. Clinton told us that peregrine falcons can see 2 to 3 times faster than humans because they need to effortlessly track and catch fast-moving prey. Their visual processing goes up to 129 frames per second, while ours sits at around 40 to 60 frames per second. So there is a range to human speed of sight as well, but what causes it?
15: So it does vary. And there are a lot of things that can affect how fast we see. So when you think about all the external factors, they all have to do with what it exactly is that you're looking at. Are you looking at something very far away or close by? Or is there a lot happening in this visual scene that you're looking at? And are all of these things moving or not? But also what color this specific thing is that you're looking at and whether you're looking at it in bright daylight or in the dark. And then on top of that is all our internal things that are happening as well. So if you're a little bit tired, for instance, then our nervous system tends to get a bit more sluggish. So we see a bit slower. And the same thing happens after you've had a couple of pints. But it also varies quite a bit from person to person. And there are certain diseases, especially things like things that affect the nervous system or brain damage that can all affect how fast you see. But there's also a lot of variation just in normal, healthy people. And generally, that doesn't really mean much in day-to-day life. So we're still trying to figure out if seeing things at a certain rate actually means you're better at something, for instance, or not. One of the areas where you probably would see a difference is in these very, very elite level things where the selection pressures for the best performance and the best reaction times are really strong.
10: Thank you to Clinton Harlem there, and thank you to Adam for your question. Listeners, if you have any questions and you'd like the Unexpected Elements team to have a stab at answering it, the email address is unexpected@bbc.co.uk, or you can send us a message or a voice note to WhatsApp. It is +44 330 678 3080. So, Sir David Attenborough turning 100 has not gone unnoticed by our colleagues over in news, which is good because that means that we can pick the news peg of David Attenborough's 100th birthday for this entire show. But it does mean that there's quite a lot of Attenborough-related content on the airwaves at the moment. And when I was listening to the radio earlier this week, I caught a discussion of his influence on a group of wildlife documentary makers who'd worked with him. And this was on a BBC World Service programme called Outside Source. So here's wildlife documentary maker Victoria Bromley.
16: David has been a witness in his lifetime to the very quick change to where we've arrived at today. And as I say, he has a very deep understanding of that. But he, again, still has this approach of, excitement, of curiosity. He's certainly not somebody who's afraid of new developments. He's very excited by technology and new approaches. And it's something that's also defined his career. He sees what's possible.
10: And wow, the changes that he must have seen over his century. And that was the big thing that struck me is what must he have seen, not just seen, but shared with us, highlighting the life cycles and the threats facing other species that share the planet with us. In wildlife conservation, animals get the lion's share of the attention, pardon the pun. But according to research that's out this week by the Royal Botanic Gardens Kew and the Zoological Society of London, the world's flowering plants are in serious trouble.
17: So this report shows that just over a fifth of the evolutionary history of flowering plants or angiosperms is at risk of extinction, and that just under 10,000 species are considered edge species or species that we should prioritise for conservation.
10: So that is one of the co-authors, Dr. Felix Forrest, who I didn't even notice is a case of nominative determinism until my producer Alice pointed it out. Well done, Alice. So Felix has calculated the genetically distinct plants, the ones called edge, and as he said, a fifth of them around the world are under threat. So why is that a problem?
17: So edge species is a species that represents a lot of evolutionary history that is unique to it. It could be the sole representative of a fairly ancient lineage. But edge species is also a species that is threatened. So it's like edge is two components. So it needs to be a species that is isolated on the tree of life and that is threatened. It's been shown that if we protect a certain proportion of evolutionary history, we've also increased the chances that we're protecting the various features of biodiversity. And among those features are the things that we as humans are using, like for food, for medicine, etc. So by protecting more of that evolutionary history, we increase the chances that we're protecting the plants that we use right now, but also the plant that we could be using in the future. For example, a plant that might have a cure for a particular cancer or a source of food that could alleviate malnutrition in parts of the world.
10: So there's a lot to lose, but identifying the edge plants gives conservation scientists a list of priorities, what to focus on first.
8: So what exactly is being saved, though, and where?
10: Oh, everywhere. I mean, this is global efforts. So Mozambique, Mexico, Nepal, where you just were, Chavi, Mali, Philippines, India. I did ask Felix for his favourite tree, and it's something that they only just discovered over a decade ago, and it only grows on the top of mountains in the cloud forests of Honduras, and genetically it's incredibly distinct.
8: That's very cool.
10: I know. Also on the list of edge plants, they've got something called the Titum arum, which is a large, I mean, ridiculous, like 2 meters tall plant that flowers once every 5 years. And when it flowers, it stinks like a corpse. Another one of the edge species is a plant called the Wollemi pine. And it's not only a conservation good news story, which is a rare treat, but it also brings us back to David Attenborough.
17: The Wollemi pine is something that was known only from the fossil record up until the mid-1990s, when it was by chance rediscovered in the Blue Mountains of Australia. So it was a complete surprise to find that species still alive, because it was known only from the fossil record. So there was a big program to try to propagate them and distribute them across the world. And one of the first one that was planted outside Australia was the one that was planted by David Attenborough. And you can still find the specimen. It's a beautiful specimen. It's not too far from the orangery at Kew.
18: And it's doing well.
17: And it's doing very well. Yeah, those trees are very happy in the UK.
10: So there you have it. BBC manager, wildlife presenter, 100-year-old and tree planter. Another string to David Attenborough's bow there. Can I just finish up with another clip from wildlife director Victoria Bromley talking about why Attenborough is such an inspiration?
16: What's so impressive is to think of all of his travels, all of his understanding of not just, you know, natural history, but also how our world has changed in the course of his lifetime. I think a lot of people, having seen the big changes, particularly since the 1950s and the impact that humans have had on our planet, bit despair. But what's very inspiring about David is he probably has seen more of the world than anyone. He has a very comprehensive understanding of the state of the world, and yet he still has hope.
10: That's a good note to end on. So what have we learnt over today's birthday celebrations for Sir David Attenborough? Well, we've learnt that 100-year-olds may have extra special proteins that have helped them reach a great old age. We've learnt about the immortal jellyfish that can turn back into a juvenile. We've learnt about tiny Antarctic plankton that may lock up more carbon than the Amazon. We've heard about Nepal's landslide-safe zones that might not actually be that safe. And we've heard why a peregrine's eyesight is just faster and better than ours. Tristan, Chavi, out of all of that lot, any favourite facts from today?
8: I think the speed of sight. It's just something I'd never thought about before.
9: Yeah.
10: Tristan, any favourite fact from this week's show?
9: It wasn't really a fact, but, you know, Chavi said that jellyfish cells never lock in their identity, and that a nerve cell can become a hair cell. Like that image of the jellyfish with like the bowl cut haircut has been definitely floating around in my head quite a bit. So
10: it's such a good image. Like Beatles wigs in the sea floating around. Well, it's time to bring this party to a close. But before I go, I should thank my guests for turning up and being wonderful this week. I should also thank David Attenborough, even though, you know, he didn't come to this particular party, but this is part of, I'd say, a week-long celebration over different bits of the BBC as Sir David Attenborough turns 100. But for now, in Mumbai, India, thank you, Chavi Sachdev.
8: Mahatunan, I'm so happy to be here.
10: And in Helsinki, Finland, thank you, Tristan Artone.
9: Thanks for having me. Obaha.
10: So, party bags for all. I'm Marnie Chesterton. The producer was Alice Lipscomb-Southwell with Ella Hubber and Robbie Wojciechowski. Do join us next week for more Unexpected Elements.

0: 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Thanks, as always, to our program's co-founder, Mr. Tori Malatia, who wanders into the studio while we're on the air, hands full of snacks.
1: Oh, y'all are putting on a big show. You know, y'all want some popcorn?
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2: We have mostly sunny skies. It's 101 degrees.
5: I was working with a personal trainer. I had signed up for a swim class. When I saw a local news segment interviewing the owner of the Detroit Fly House Circus. Yes. So I said, ooh.
6: 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I'm your host, Suzanne Rust. In this hour, high wire moments, circus antics, leaps of faith, and learning to go it alone.
7: 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So I start the job and it becomes evident that I'm roundly despised.
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8: Live from NPR News in Washington, I'm Janine Herbst. The Treasury Department is placing a new round of sanctions on 10 people and companies accused of helping Iran develop drones and ballistic missiles. NPR's Jennifer Pack reports many are in China and Hong Kong.
9: The U.S. Treasury accuses one Chinese individual and seven companies from China and Hong Kong of helping Iran to secure weapons and supplies for its drones and missiles. This comes days before President Trump plans to meet his Chinese counterpart Xi Jinping in Beijing. The leaders have a lot to discuss, but the Iran war might overshadow the meeting. China buys most of Iran's oil. The U.S. is trying to sever this economic lifeline for Iran. It has also sanctioned small private refineries in China that purchase Iranian oil. But Beijing has ordered its companies to disregard those U.S. sanctions. Jennifer Pack, NPR News, Shanghai.
8: Tennessee this week became the first southern state to adopt a new congressional map as a result of the Supreme Court decision limiting the use of race when redrawing districts. That's drawn protests. And Virginia's Supreme Court knocked down a plan over a procedural error that could have given Democrats an edge. And Pierce Dongania has more on what's at stake for voters.
10: People still vote to express their level of dissatisfaction or satisfaction with elected officials. They'll vote their pocketbook, gas prices, health care, an unpopular war, pick the issue. But if at the end of the day one party's been able to redraw maps in their favor, then that can act as a buffer on the kind of disapproval we're seeing now in, say, that new NPR PBS Marist poll, which puts the presidents of disapproval at a record low number.
8: NPR's Don Gagne reporting. The cruise ship at the center of the Hanta virus outbreak is expected to dock in the Canary Islands tomorrow, where the remaining passengers will disembark and return to their countries for monitoring. Experts stress the virus isn't spreading like COVID-19, but some public health experts warn the U.S. may not be fully prepared if cases grow. And Piers Windsor Johnston reports.
11: Public health experts say the Hanta virus is not spreading in the same way COVID-19 does. Dr. Seema Yasmin is an epidemiologist and professor at Stanford University. 6 years after the pandemic, she says Americans still have legitimate fears about new outbreaks.
12: I'm not going to gaslight anyone into thinking that they are foolish for being scared because of the world we're living in, and especially the fact that the U.S. now does not have a seat at the table when it comes to global health.
11: Yasmin says years of political division, misinformation, and declining trust in public health agencies have left the U.S. vulnerable.
8: NPR's Windsor Johnston reporting. 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
2: I'm Laura Blackwood in Phoenix with KJZZ News. The Phoenix Public Library has issued a new special edition library card in honor of the Wallace and Latmo Show, a local television program that aired in Phoenix for over 35 years. KJZZ's Ignacio Ventura reports.
14: The card itself features the characters of the show, which ran on KPHO starting in the 1950s until 1989. The city of Phoenix says the special edition card recognizes the show's legacy and reflects the Phoenix Public Library's dedication to history and the community. Last year, the city renamed part of First Avenue Wallace and Latmo Way in honor of the show. Those who sign up for a library card now until May 31st enter a drawing to receive a Latmo bag, a paper sack containing prizes that was a fixture on the original program. Ignacio Ventura, KJZZ News, Phoenix.
2: The family of a man mistakenly killed by Phoenix police is asking the Arizona Attorney General to intervene after the top local prosecutor chose not to charge the officer. Christopher Rendown died in January while defending his family from an armed intruder. Speaking at a news conference Thursday, Rendon family attorney David Shammy said Officer Jason Valenzuela should have been charged with negligent homicide. The Phoenix police chief has apologized for Rendon's shooting. Looking for a high today of 104. Right now in Phoenix, it's 102.

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1: And that follows All Things Considered coming up at 5.
6: I'm Janine Herbst with these headlines. A cruise ship that has passengers infected with the hantavirus on board is set to arrive in Spain's Canary Islands tomorrow. The World Health Organization says the risk to residents there is low. Some 17 Americans will be flown to the University of Nebraska. Alabama's Republican Attorney General has asked the U.S. Supreme Court to lift a federal court order requiring the state to use a congressional map with two black majority districts for the state's upcoming congressional primaries. The governor has tentatively approved new maps to favor Republicans. And the post office's finances are still struggling as the agency reports a net loss for the fifth quarter in a row. I'm Janine Herbst, NPR News.
1: We have an ozone high pollution advisory in effect through tomorrow night, and tomorrow we'll have an extreme heat warning that will run from Sunday through Tuesday. Right now in Phoenix, it's 103.
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0: This is All Things Considered from NPR News. I'm Emily Fang. If you follow politics on NPR, you probably know this voice.
8: Trump's economic approval rating is only 35%. That's tied for the worst mark in either of his presidential terms.
0: That, of course, is NPR senior political editor and correspondent Domenica Montanaro, reporting on All Things Considered earlier this week about the results from the latest NPR, PBS News, and Marist poll. Whether reporting on NPR's radio shows or the NPR Politics podcast, Domenico not only brings you the numbers, but also the nuance behind the data.
8: Overall, there still appears to be, I have to say, a COVID economic hangover, because pre-COVID, in February of 2020, we polled on this.
0: In many ways, the narrative taking shape for these midterms fits the usual pattern. The president's party looks likely to suffer losses in Congress. That almost always happens. But voters this midterm cycle are placing even more blame on President Trump for the state of the economy.
8: When it comes to actions that Trump has taken proactively, things like...
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2: We have sunny skies in Phoenix right now, 104 degrees at 5 o'clock.
6: John, when was the last time you felt like your brain got fried?
7: I'd say most mornings when we're trying to get our two children to school, I get like a full fry, like a pan fry on both sides.
6: I could see that. Personally, I feel like my brain gets fried constantly. And to be honest, I am doing it to myself by looking at Twitter. Sick stuff, for real. I'm on there all the time. I'm Brittany Luce, and this week on It's Been a Minute, I'm getting into AI brain fry and why it might be affecting you at your job.
8: And I'm Rachel Martin. Later on, Wildcard musician Amy Grant on what gardening has taught her about time.
9: There's so many things you can't control. The weeds will come back, the grass, you know, but it's just like the joy in the process.
8: After these headlines.
0: Live from NPR News in Washington, I'm Janine Herbst. Israel continues carrying out attacks aimed at Hezbollah targets despite a ceasefire. The strikes have killed a number of civilians. NPR's Jane Arraf reports the State Department says representatives from Israel and Lebanon will meet in Washington next week for 2 days of talks focused on long-term peace and security agreements.
10: The Israeli military says it targeted a Hezbollah weapons depot in the village of Tura in south Lebanon. It says it took care to minimize civilian casualties, but those known killed in the attack were three women, an elderly disabled man, and a girl who were at home when the airstrike hit their three-story building. Israel did not provide proof of the weapons depot claim. It has intensified attacks lately ahead of talks expected in Washington next week with Lebanon. The militant group Hezbollah has responded to the Israeli attacks with strikes on Israeli military targets. Jane Arraf, NPR News, Beirut.
0: Tennessee this week became the first southern state to adopt a new